0: From WABE in Atlanta, this is a special edition of Closer Look. I'm Rose Scott. Now today we present a runoff debate between the Democratic candidates for Fulton County Commission Board Chair. The candidates, longtime incumbent Rob Pitts, and attorney and former Fulton County Commissioner Mo Ivory. Now before we get underway, here are the guidelines for today's debate. Each candidate will receive the same amount of time for opening statements, responses, rebuttals, and closing statements. Also, each candidate will have an opportunity to ask the other two questions that will be in our second round. No questions have been given in advance of today's debate. However, candidates were notified of specific topics, and we have questions submitted from Fulton County residents. With that, we begin with opening statements from each candidate. Chairman Pitts, you may go first for this portion of the debate.
1: How much time?
0: You have up to 3 minutes.
1: Whoa. All right, good. I'm Rob Pitts. I've had the pleasure of serving our community for a number of years, first as a member of the Atlanta City Council, secondly as president of the Atlanta City Council, and third as a member of the Board of Commissioners of Fulton County, and most recently as chairman of the Board of Commissioners of Fulton County. Very proud of that service. I've served with distinction, no scandals, always telling the truth, represented our community with dignity. Must repeat, no scandals. Under my leadership at Fulton County, we've grown to become, in spite of what you might hear, people are flocking to the state of Georgia. People are flocking to Fulton County, Georgia. We are a growing county. We're one of the fastest growing counties in these United States of America. Why is that? Because we offer everything, a good place to live, work, play, raise a family. And they are very proud, and I'm very proud of the fact that our millage rate, our property taxes have not increased over the past several years under my leadership. That, in fact, has led us to a AAA bond rating for the first time in the history of Fulton County. And friends, it all begins in government with money. That money belongs to you. It comes from you. And I have been known throughout my political career as a taxpayer's watchdog. I watch every penny of your money. We get requests from within government, outside of government, and these requests all have some validity. But the fact of the matter is, you have to be constrained when you're dealing with public dollars. You have to say no. You have to say no to programs that may be good programs. You have to say no to programs, then requests that come from friends, college roommates. But you have to say no if you're going to be a guardian of the taxpayers' money. So I've been very proud of the fact that we have been able to do that while continuing to provide the services that we're required to provide under the Constitution of the state of Georgia without raising your taxes.
0: Thank you so much for that. And now, candidate Mo Ivory.
2: Thank you so much for having me here today. Good afternoon, everybody. My name is Mo Ivory. I am a wife, a mother of six, a grandmother of two, a Spelman College graduate, an attorney, a law professor, and a former Fulton County commissioner. I am running for Fulton County chair because Fulton County residents should not have to keep raising the same concerns year after year after year and wonder whether anyone is listening. It did not take me long to see what residents had been saying for years. The jail is in a crisis. Healthcare access remains a challenge, and our elections and voting rights are under attack. Taxpayers deserve greater accountability for how their money is spent. Throughout my time in public service, I have focused on asking the right questions, bringing the right people to the table, and delivering results. I have stood up for Fulton County voters, even when it was unpopular, and even when it came with personal and political consequences. This campaign has brought together mayors, justice partners, voting rights advocates, labor leaders, and community organizations because they understand what I understand. The challenges facing Fulton County are too big for any one person or any one office to solve alone. Chairman Pitts believes experience is measured by how long you've been there. I believe experience is measured by how quickly you identify problems and how effectively you can resolve them. The question is not how long you've been there. The question is, what have you accomplished while you were there? Fulton County deserves leadership that listens, brings people together, acts with urgency, and delivers results. That's why I am running for chair. And I am proud to be endorsed by Congresswoman Nikema Williams, DA Fonnie Willis, former Mayor Shirley Franklin, DeKalb DA Sherry Boston, Solicitor General Keith Gamage, Sheriff Labatt, and a host of others. And I'm looking forward to earning your support one more time.
3: Thank you, Candidate Ivory. We will begin the first round of the debate, and the topic is the Fulton County Jail. The question is, residents, as they keep hearing different numbers as it relates to renovation versus maybe building a new jail. Chairman Pitts, you will go first. Can you explain to listeners, to those voters who may be undecided, explain in plain language why your plan is the most fiscally responsible for taxpayers?
1: It is not only my plan, it was approved by the Board of Commissioners, and our federal monitor has no objection to the plan that I have put forward. In fact, let's go back to the beginning. When a plan was first presented to the board, it recommended building a brand new jail at the cost of some $2 billion plus. Well, at that time, I said, we got $2 billion standing. I'd rather spend that money on a hospital in South Fulton County. And what would a brand new $2 billion jail get us? It would be bigger. It would have up to 5,000 or 6,000 beds versus what we have now. Who would fill those beds? Black and brown men, your sons, your daughters. That's who would go in those beds in a brand new jail. My position, my proposal, which was again accepted by the full board, was to use that money instead on the front end, programs that would prevent our young men from going to jail in the first place. So my plan calls for the renovation of the Rice Street Jail, but also to build on that same footprint a separate facility, a medical facility, that would be comprised of some 1,500 beds that would be used to treat inmates, detainees, who have either a mental health issue or a substance abuse issue. And that numbers about 70% of the men and women in our jail. So that is my plan. My plan also calls for the further use and more use of our diversion center, which is not being utilized to capacity now, but I think we're going to be making progress in that area as well. So again, I did not support building a new jail. The board agreed with me. The manager, the monitor rather, who's with us now, has not opposed that either. So we're moving down. The idea of building a new jail is off the table.
3: Thank you so much. Candidate Ivory, same question.
2: Thank you so much, Rose, for that question. And let me just clear the record, because this is a problem that has consistently been a problem in Fulton County for decades. The Fulton County Board of Commissioners already approved building a new jail. Chairman Pitts just likes to use tricky language and call it a special facility. There is no special facility when you are handling inmates. It is a jail, a new building that is a jail that will also have medical facilities that the current jail should already have. So they already agreed to building a new jail with a cute name called special facility for those 1,500 inmates. So that is what that building is going to be for. So then the only question is what to do with the existing building. The existing building he wants to renovate. I don't see the use in renovating a crumbling structure. So I would want that building to be torn down, and whatever population over the 1,500 is what that other building would need to accommodate. I have never heard, before I was a commissioner, when I was a commissioner, or after I was a commissioner, that we were going to build an excessively large jail to accommodate more black men. Another narrative that Chairman Pitts likes to continue to build. I, nor any commissioner that I have talked to on the Fulton County Commission, agrees that there should be more capacity so we could arrest more people. That is absolutely opposite to anything I believe in. Right now, our jail is overcrowded. So if you have a two-bedroom apartment and eight people are living in it, and then you decide to bring it back to its intended use for two people to live in it, you have not expanded it. You have brought it back to its intended use. And these are the mistruths that keep on going on and on about the jail. But here's the truth you can know. If Chairman Pitts had dealt with this issue 20 years ago, we wouldn't be paying 2026 prices. The jail was crumbling 20 years ago. It was overcrowded 20 years ago, 15 years ago, 10 years ago, 5 years ago,
3: Thank you, Candy. That is your time. Chairman Pitts, there was a direct statement mentioning you. You have an opportunity to rebuttal. You have up to a minute 30.
1: Mo Ivory will lie about anything. She's been, well, she's only there 12 months before she quit on the board and quit on her constituents. So she has a propensity for lying. She knows that the plan that was originally presented to us by the consultants called for a brand new 5,000 or 6,000 person bed jail. That's just factual. I, at that point, the vote was 6-1 in favor of that. I was the only dissenting vote. Over time, the rest of the board came around to my position, which is that we will renovate Rice Street and build a separate brand new medical facility on that footprint to house the population that I talked about. That's that 70% which have either a mental health issue or a substance abuse issue, and the overwhelming majority of the detainees in our jail are black and brown men. You build a new jail, what's going to happen? You're going to put more black and brown men and women in it. I oppose that. They are your sons, your daughters, your brothers, your nephews. I oppose that then, and I oppose it now. We're going to spend that money on the front end and not building this jail that she's talking about building and raising your taxes in the meantime.
3: Thank you for that, Chairman Pitts. Candidate Ivory, I will give you a chance to respond because it was a direct allegation.
2: Sure, thank you. You know, what you all are hearing are the desperation of a man who's been in office since 1977 fighting for his political life. And he will say anything, like I'm lying. I would invite you to check the record on every single thing I'm saying. Everything that I say in my code of ethics can be backed up with receipts, and I've been putting those receipts out. And so, you know, it's kind of sad that this is the road that Chairman Pitts wants to take, but I understand the desperation in his fight in these last days before the election. Building a new building that all of a sudden wouldn't be a jail for inmates, I think you're smart enough to know that that wouldn't be the truth. If we're building a new building, it's for inmates, it's a jail. It also has a special use medical facility, which our old jails should have already had. So that is just not the truth. And I don't believe, I have five sons, five black sons. I don't believe in over incarceration. So that is another untruth. And so all of these things that you hear him saying are just out of desperation. In that vote of commissioners approving that new facility, there were two other commissioners that did not agree with renovating the existing Rice Street Jail. But because they wanted to move this project forward, because it has been lingering for so long, the entire time that Chairman Pitts has been at the commission, which is over two decades, this jail crisis has not been addressed. Even though Laquan, a gentleman, died of bed bug bites, it still wasn't addressed. So let's just finally address it.
3: That is your time. Thank you so much. Next topic is Fulton County property taxes. This comes from a Fulton County resident. Homeowners across Fulton are experiencing steep assessment increases. These two candidates have disagreed about whether county spending is equitable between North and South Fulton. Candidate Ivory, we'll start with you first. Can you address this resident's concern in terms of Fulton County property taxes and how it is distributed throughout the North and South portions of the county?
2: Yeah, well, I mean, I don't think that your seeing eyes would be lying to you if you took a drive over in North Fulton and then took a drive over in South Fulton. There's been a drastic investment in resources in South Fulton, and Chairman Pitts's agreeing to finally begin to invest in South Fulton now that we're in an election year. And I'm glad to hear that. I'm glad for an emergency room in Union City. There's still no hospital. It won't happen for 5 years, but I am glad to see finally some investments coming to South Fulton. And I will continue those as chair and actually begin to speed up some other investments that citizens in South Fulton have been looking at for a long time. He does like to also say that I would be raising everybody's taxes with his yard signs and with his rhetoric. But Chairman Pitts has spent months talking about a tax increase that actually never happened. First, it was 12%, then 13%, then 14%. And I think last night in our debate, he said 14.5%. The number just keeps changing because the claim was never true. I've never voted to raise anyone's taxes, and I have never proposed raising anyone's taxes. What I did was start asking questions about how county money is being spent. It only took a few weeks for me when I was inaugurated to realize there were serious questions about our budget. Chairman Pitts votes with two Republicans on 96% of his votes. One is a MAGA Republican who is on the witness list for the FBI raid. So you for yourself can decide where his values are. So I am not going to go back and forth about taxes that were never raised when Chairman Pitts is voting. It's a very Republican talking point that he keeps saying over and over again about the taxes. It almost confuses me sometimes whether I'm listening to a Rick Jackson or Burt Jones commercial or am I listening to a Rob Pitts commercial. But I have never voted to raise taxes. I think we need to know where our money is first. I put forth legislation for a forensic audit, and Chairman Pitts and his Republican majority voted no. That was in 2020. Legislation that I thought was necessary in order to have a real view of what our budget looked like so we could reallocate our resources so that we would never have to raise taxes on anybody, which is not what I want to do. He also voted no to a senior tax relief fund that I also put out legislation for. He and his Republican majority
3: That's
2: voted
3: time,
2: no to
3: Kennedy
2: that.
3: That's your Ivory. Thank you so much. Chairman Pitts, as it relates to property taxes and equitable spending, north and south, portions of the county.
1: That was your question, and I appreciate the answer, the time to answer the question that you asked rather than this nonsense. This woman will lie, she will cheat, she will steal. I think she's from the Bronx. She thinks she's smarter than everybody here. But there's video of her making a motion to increase the millage rate by 14.2%, period. She made the motion. It's a matter of public record. I defeated it. Why did I defeat it? Because there are citizens in our county who could not afford a 14.2% millage rate increase or a tax increase. Who couldn't afford it? Senior citizens, people on fixed incomes, young people starting out with trying to raise families in this county. They could not afford it. That's why I did it, and I would do it again. So for her to continue to say she's never voted for that, she's the only one, as a matter of fact, that proposed a millage rate that high. She made the motion. It is factual. I voted against it. I got the votes to do it, to kill it. Who voted with me to kill it? Well, our vice chair, Khadijah Abdul-Rahman, a Democrat, voted with me to kill that property tax increase. And in government, but you have to be there long enough to know you don't come and quit to seek another office in order to achieve your own personal goals. You have to be there to understand how the process works. So in this particular case, I convinced two other commissioners to vote with me to kill. In fact, it was on the screen called the Mo Ivory proposal, which was a 14.2% millage rate increase. We killed it. I got two other commissioners to vote with me and with Vice Chair Khadijah Abdul-Rahman. They happen to be Republicans. I don't care who they are. They can be some name that you don't even call people, some party we never heard of. It doesn't matter to me. What is important to me is putting together the votes to kill bad legislation, which that was, and to approve good legislation, which that was not. I did it then, and I'll do it again. We're not going to raise property taxes. She wants to tax and spend people out of their homes in Fulton County, Georgia, period.
3: I want to be very clear, and I'm going to ask this question before we go to break, and you can respond to that, but Candidate Mo Ivory, to be clear for our listeners, are you saying there are no circumstances for which you would support a millage rate increase?
2: I am not saying that under no circumstances. We could have an emergency in our, like, in our elections. We could have an emergency, and Chairman Pitts understands that you could never say no to that. He declared emergency. In his tenure, he has raised taxes as since being at the Fulton County Commission. What I am saying is that I did not raise any taxes while I was there, and that is a lie. But I will tell you that what is a matter of public record is that he voted to cut senior services by $1 million, that he voted to cut our elections budget by $1 million, that he voted to cut the jail budget by $3 million, that he voted no to a senior tax relief fund. And again, like he says, please, please check the record and check the video. And most important, know that 96% of the time, Chairman Pitts votes with MAGA Republicans. And Fulton County has five Democratic commissioners. There should be no reason that he ever has to go over to the Republicans and ask them to align with his votes. If he was the leader that we needed into the future, he would be able to work with the five Democrats that he has on the commission to pass the legislation that he needs to pass.
3: Thank you for that. Before we go to break, Chairman Pitts, you do get an opportunity to respond.
1: This is silliness to listen to her, what she has to say. You have to work with people. You have to work across the aisles to get things done. Why do you think that Fulton County has not had any grants cut, federal or state? Because of relationships. Because of relationships that I've developed with people who may be Republican. I will work with and vote with anyone and convince people who may not look like me, who may belong to a different party, to vote with me if it is going to benefit the people of Fulton County. That is my objective. That is my role. That is my responsibility. So it doesn't matter whether you're a Democrat or Republican. My goal is to put the vote together to support good legislation and to defeat bad legislation. And her proposal to raise the millage rate by 14.2% was bad legislation. It would have hurt seniors, those on fixed incomes, and young families starting out.
3: And that concludes this first round. 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Now, when we come back, each candidate will have a chance to ask the other two questions. We're back in a moment.

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2: On the next Science Friday, Sarah Seeger has her head in the clouds of Venus. 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

0: And welcome back to this special edition of Closer Look. I'm Rose Scott. Today we're presenting a Fulton County Commission Board Chair runoff debate between incumbent Rob Pitts and attorney and former Commissioner Mo Ivory. Let's reset today's debate guidelines. Each candidate will receive the same amount of time for opening statements, responses, rebuttals, and closing statements. Also, each candidate will now have an opportunity to ask the other two questions. No questions have been given in advance of today's debate. However, candidates were notified of specific topics. So as we begin this round, candidate Mo Ivory, you may ask your first question to Chairman Pitts.
1: Thank you so much, Rose. Chairman Pitts, there are five Democrats on the Fulton County Commission, yet your record shows 96% of the time you vote with MAGA Republicans, whether it's cutting election budgets, jail consent decree costs, and this at such a critical time in Fulton County. Why can't you, the chairman of the Board of Commissioners, rally the Democrats, the five Democrats, to support your agenda if you truly have Democratic values?
2: First and foremost, during the course of a term, we probably vote on about 4,000 pieces of legislation. 98% of those votes are unanimous votes. There are very few votes that are cast that are Democrat versus Republican. That means that's just factual. Now, why can't I rally? Well, you work with people who are honest, who believe in policy, who believe in good government, who believe in the democratic principles, which I believe in. And that's how I put coalitions together on that board. Now, but there are two tax and spend Democrats who want to raise property taxes, who always voted to raise property taxes. Miss Ivory and her bestie, Dana Barrett, always voted to raise taxes. And if it meant that I had to work with Republicans to defeat that effort, I did it then and I'll do it again, because there are residents of Fulton County who simply cannot afford property tax or millage rate increases. It was the right thing to do, and I will continue to do it. We have senior citizens, we have people on fixed incomes, and our young families that I talked about earlier. And let's not forget about homeowners, renters. Renters would be negatively impacted by Mo Ivory's property tax increase, because if you raise property taxes, the owners of the rental properties are going to raise the rent. Who does that impact? It impacts the renter. So it would be devastating to have a tax and spend person like this in charge of Fulton County government.
0: Thank you for that. And Chairman Pitts, you may ask your first question to candidate Mo Ivory.
2: I don't have any questions for her, as I said before, but I think it would be important for her to explain to the public, not to me, but to the public, why she still has not filed the required disclosures by the state government of her campaign finances for this race. What is she hiding?
1: Just a minute. Sorry, excuse me.
2: Why won't she disclose who's contributing to her?
0: Are you finished?
2: Is it? No. Okay. No. That is a matter of law that she is required to do. But I guess she's being somewhat of a lawyer. She says she's the lawyer. Maybe she knows that the state cannot fine her until after the election, so she just refuses to file. And as of today, she still has not filed.
0: Candidate Ivory, your response?
1: Thank you so much. I graduated from law school in 1994, a member of the board, the Georgia Bar Association, for more than 25 years, been a practicing attorney for 32. So I certainly am an attorney, Chairman Pitts, and you know that, so shame on you there. I have filed my reports on time every time. There are two portals that you can upload your reports to. One is the Fulton County Easy Vote, and the other is the state filing system. When we went to file our reports, actually probably the last three reports, we kept getting a glitch with our reports in Easy Vote. So we got in touch with Fulton County, prior to the deadline and submitted our reports to Fulton County for them to upload them for us. We went to Marcy. Her name is Marcy, and I can gladly send you those emails. She came back to us and told us that, yes, in fact, there was a technological glitch in our report, so she instead uploaded them to the state website where they are right now. Please go check the record and do your research. They are there at the state ethics site, all of my reports. I'm sorry that you didn't check that site. So until we can figure out the glitch with the Easy Vote site, with the Fulton County a person who's in charge, and I'm forgetting her last name right now, but I can surely send those emails to you if you need to verify. All my reports are up to date.
3: Thank you, Beth. Well, she didn't accuse you of anything, so, but you can bring it up in your second question to her.
2: Just interesting. Nobody else has had a glitch. State says no record.
3: All right, thank you for that, Chair Pitts. Back to Candid Ivory. Your second question to Chairman Pitts.
1: Yes, thank you. Thank you for that, Chairman
3: and
1: Pitts.
3: I will ask that you notes is okay, but not your cell phone.
1: Okay, sure. I'm sorry about that.
2: I don't have any notes.
1: It's no problem. Okay. Thank you. I know technology is so important in this day and age, which is why I'm looking so forward to using the technological advances that we have available to us now as we move Fulton County forward, and we'll be a new, fresh county using up-to-date technology. So if you're so confident, Chairman Pitts, in your budget of 2026, when I put forward legislation for a forensic audit, you and the rest of your gang of four, which includes a MAGA Republican and another Republican, the MAGA Republican being on the witness list for the FBI raid for the GOP. Why did you vote no to a forensic audit if you are so confident in your budget?
2: Well, if she understood the budget, which she does not, she hadn't been there long enough, she didn't even know where the bathrooms are before she quit on the board, quit on her constituents. She would understand. We have a AAA bond rating. That's not something that you achieve overnight, but we have achieved a AAA bond rating under my leadership, first time in the history of Fulton County. And what's the significance of that? It means that in the rare instances in which we have to go to market, we do so at the lowest possible interest rate, which results in a savings to our taxpayers. So I'm very, very proud of that. If you understood the budget process, you know that our budget process is open and it's fair and it's transparent. It's publicized. We have public hearings and everybody has an opportunity to weigh in on that budget. We have public hearings. In fact, I can recall when we had public, we would go to different parts of the county to have public hearings. And now what happens, some commissioners go and have public hearings in their district. So there's ample opportunity for citizens to know what's in our budget and to participate. And before that last vote is taken, we must approve that final budget no later than the second meeting of the year in January of each year. We have a big public hearing at that time as well before the final votes are cast. So there is the opportunity for the public to participate and to weigh in, as well as department heads. There's been no reason for this audit, because we would not have, under any circumstances, this AAA bond rating if there was any hanky-panky or foolishness with our budget. That's just naivete and a lack of understanding of county government and the budgeting process and finance in general.
3: I will give you an opportunity to respond if you want, or he can go ahead and ask his second question to you.
1: I would like an opportunity to respond.
3: Sure.
1: The reason why I asked for a forensic budget is because you don't get the questions answered when you ask them. There's a line in our budget called Other, and it has $80 million in it. And I've asked over and over again to be told, what is that money for? I've asked questions of many members of our leadership team, and they say that is how leadership is doing the budget. When I go in and I went to all of the budget hearings,

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1: Fulton County is a major public institution with a multi-billion dollar budget. How in the world can you even think about running a business like this? And government is a business, not a profit-making business, if you can't manage your own personal finances, bankruptcies, liens, lawsuits, all of that. Suits filed against her by the state of Georgia, Fulton County, City of Atlanta, American Express, banks, her physician, personal physician. These are all a matter of public record. How in the world, and what is she hiding? Is it the data centers that she's hiding, that she don't want people to know about the family involvement in data centers? What is it? Explain to me, and not to me, to the public, because I know the answer. Explain how you in the world you're going to handle a multi-billion dollar operation when you can't even manage your own personal finances.
2: Thank you.
3: Oh, I'm sorry. Go ahead.
2: Okay, thank you so much. Thank you so much for that question, Chairman Pitts, because I've wanted to, in a really civil tone, answer that, all that you're throwing at the wall, hoping that it will stick. And again, I know this is hard for you. I know this is hard for you. You've been a career politician since 1977, and you're fighting for your life. And none of these issues have ever come up before, not when he was praising, bringing me to the commission and mentoring me, and not even in the primary election, but all of a sudden in the runoff. So please, let me address that. I don't have any lawsuits from the City of Atlanta, Fulton County, American Express, any of those things. My finances are in great shape. I don't even owe any taxes, neither federally or any liens on any properties that I have. I've never been sued by Fulton County. I did, however, file bankruptcy 16 years ago during the 2008 real estate crisis when I was a real estate developer. Like many people who have had a hard time in their lives, I dealt with that bankruptcy. I was a single mother at the time, and I took the advice of my attorney. Like many Fulton County residents have done, or anybody that's been in a financial position. And for you to disparage that upon me or any other person that has had to fix their finances in a time of crisis is shameful. It does not have anything to do with their performance on the job. My bankruptcy was 16 years ago. I did everything that the judge told me to do. It was dismissed. It is not even on my credit, and I haven't missed a payment since. So if you have some current receipts, then please bring them forward. But please go to my social media, where you will see a video of me paying my taxes in 2025 and actually showing Fulton County residents how to pay their taxes and how easy and efficient it is at our government center. So come with the receipts when you bring these kind of nonsensical arguments up out of desperation.
4: Thank you for that. That concludes that portion of the debate. Let's talk reparations. Both of you voted to approve the harm report as presented by the Reparations Task Force. In terms of next steps, do you support perhaps a repair report that would guide the county with suggestions in terms of how reparations could work in Fulton County for those who were harmed by the institution of slavery in Fulton County? Chairman Pitts, you may go.
1: Yes, and that's what we're waiting for now, for that report to come forward. I spoke with the chairwoman of the Reparations Task Force just a couple of days ago. We're waiting for that report to come forward.
4: Okay. Kenny Diver.
2: Yes, absolutely. Actually, Dr. Karshik Sims Alvarado is my appointee on the reparations board, and so I absolutely support a harm report. I've been reading through the reparations report. I'm not sure if you saw it, but it's a very, very thick, large volume, and I continue to read through it and look forward to finishing that and then

0: getting the results of a harm report?
1: I want to stay with that for a moment, because you would take the entire commission, you would hope, to vote for this. How would you recommend working with those members of the board who do not support some type of reparations guidelines, Commissioner?
2: Well, it depends upon what the recommendations are. I can imagine if there are things like, I'm not sure, just looking what I've heard about in other cities where things have like this have taken place, there could be a written apology from the government. There mm-hmm. could be funds for educational purposes, things of that nature. And I'm sure even those who may not even support reparations wholeheartedly in toto would agree to something like that. So I think that there will be compromises, and then if there are financial considerations that come out, that, of course, would be subject to the availability of funds.
1: You objected with a motion based on something that Ken and Ivory said about the appointee of Dr. Kashik Sims Alvarado. Was there an issue?
2: No. What happened was, I mean, I had two, each commissioner had two appointees.
1: Okay.
2: And when she quit, when she quit the board, her appointee's term had expired. And I've known the chairwoman for many, many years, her great work at our library system, so I have a great deal of respect for her. So when Ivory quit, I asked her reappoint her, and a couple of meetings ago, I reappointed her so that she could continue her good work as chair of that board.
1: Okay. All right. And we're all very clear. We all have names, so we can say names if we want.
3: Can I rebut that?
1: Well, there wasn't a statement that was necessarily an accusation.
3: I understand.
1: Unless you feel it was.
3: Well, the referral to this one meant me, so I just would love to quickly rebut if you want me to.
1: I believe that's fair. Go ahead.
3: Okay, thank you so much. And please have respect for me on this panel, Chairman Pitts. I did not quit on the board. There is a state law that says when your term is not expiring and you are running for another term, you must step down. Chairman Pitts knows this. It is a state law. We have staggering terms on the commission. My term didn't end until 2 years from now, so in order to run from chair, I had to step down by state law, which is what I did because I'm a lawful citizen. I did not quit on my constituents. They actually asked me to run for chair. They were so frustrated with Chairman Pitt's leadership, and they felt it was time for new transformational leadership, and they asked me to run. And then I did. My constituent services person stayed in order to take care of District 4 needs, and she remains there and will until someone comes in for District 4. And yes,
1: No, you still have time.
3: Oh, I still have time. Okay. So I forgot actually what the original question was, which was about reparations.
1: Well, do you support whatever the guidance
3: would be? Oh, yes. I look forward to figuring out all kinds of options for relief and looking into what those options are. And it is true, yes, like you mentioned, Rose, he did vote no to an extension of Dr. Kashik Sims Alvarado's time on the board, which I asked him not to do, and him and his gang of four voted no.
1: Let's get some clarity here.
2: I nominated her, and she was approved for another term.
3: My name is Commissioner Mo Ivory, not this one or this woman. It's just Mo Ivory.
1: We can go on to the next topic if you like, Chairman Pitts, if you want to respond real quickly, because I do want to get to arts funding because it's very important.
2: Okay.
1: But I want to give you an opportunity.
2: No, I nominated her, and she was reappointed and reaffirmed for another 4-year term.
1: Okay, thank you so much. As you know, Fulton County, we always talk about Atlanta, influences everything, of course, Georgia. Fulton County has a lot of creatives, artists. They want more arts funding. There has been so much about funding decreases to the arts. If you are reelected, Chairman Pitts, what will you guarantee to the arts community about a more robust, if you see fit, and equitable means of supporting the arts?
2: Well, you can't guarantee anything because it's a subject of the matter of the budget, but the arts and cultural life in our county is important to us. Facts are we're the largest public funder of the arts in the state of Georgia. We're very proud of that. That goes back to the time of one of my predecessors, or former chair, Michael Lomax, who really got us involved in the arts, and it was the right thing to do, and it's still the right thing to do. The arts, our culture, community, very important to us, but to make a blanket guarantee, that's not the responsible thing to do. But will the arts continue to be funded? Yes, they will.
1: Okay, thank you for that. Kenneth Ivory, the arts.
3: Thank you so much. Arts and culture are not extras, but I find it interesting that Chairman Pitts won't agree to talk about raising or lowering anything in the budget except for when it comes to his promise to Republicans not to raise taxes. So there he can make a guarantee, but when you ask for arts and culture money, he cannot make a guarantee. I am a law professor at Georgia State University, where I am the director of the Entertainment, Sports, and IP Law Program, and I absolutely support the arts. I was an entertainment and sports attorney before coming out of practice and into academia. So the arts creates jobs. It supports small businesses. It's businesses. It attracts tourism, and it strengthens communities. That is why I supported investments in arts and culture while also demanding accountability for how those dollars were spent. Instead, Chairman Pitts took out $1.7 million from the arts budget in 2025, and I fought viciously to get that money back in the budget, and I did. So I'm very glad that we are talking about arts and culture, because arts and culture is an economic development tool. It is a mental health tool, and I definitely will continue to find ways to invest what we are currently investing and more in arts and culture.
1: All right. Now we come to the part of the debate where, first of all, we're almost over, but want to give you an opportunity with a closing statement. Kenneth Moivre, you may go in this portion of the debate.
3: Thank you so much. Today you've heard two very different versions for Fulton County. Chairman Pitts believes experience is measured by how long you've been there. I believe experience is measured by what you notice, what you question, what you fix, and what results you deliver. Over the course of my campaign, I have talked about the issues that matter most to residents: public safety, health care, the jail crisis, voting rights, accountability, and transparency. What I have learned is that many of our biggest challenges are not new. Residents have been telling us the same things for years. Problems do not get better with age. They get more expensive and harder to solve. When I saw an $80 million line item labeled other in the budget, I asked questions. When I could not get answers, I filed a resolution calling for an independent forensic audit of the 2026 budget. Chairman Pitts voted against it. Because before we ask taxpayers for more money, we should be able to account for the money we already have. Transparency should not be controversial. Accountability should not be optional. The challenges facing Fulton County are too big for any one person or any one office to solve. Real leadership means listening to residents, working with community partners, collaborating with colleagues, seeking expert advice, and bringing the right people to the table to solve problems. That is why this campaign has brought together mayors, justice partners, voting rights advocates, labor leaders, and community organizations from across Fulton County. They are standing with me because they know these challenges require partnership, accountability, and leadership focused on solutions. Leadership is not measured by how long you've been there. Leadership is measured by whether people's lives are better because you were there. The question in this election is not who has been here the longest. The question is who is prepared to move Fulton County forward. If you believe it is time for accountability, transparency, partnership, and results, then I respectfully ask for your vote. One more time.
1: Thank you. Thank you for that, Candidate Ivory. And Chairman Pitts?
2: Yes, let me be honest. I don't have a closing statement to read. I'm going to speak from my heart. Fulton County is a great county, one of the greatest in these United States of America. And if you live here, you should know that. And that's why people are flocking here. Are we perfect? No, we're not. Are the issues that we need to be addressing? Yes, they are. And yes, we are addressing those issues. But the important thing now is to recognize is that there's a clear difference between Rob Pitts and Mo Ivory. Yes, there is experience versus no experience. Yes, there is a track record versus no track record. There is truthfulness versus lying. Lying constantly. But we are at war with President Trump and his allies in Washington. Fulton County, the state of Georgia, we're targets of the Trump administration. They're coming after us, and for various reasons that we all know those reasons why. I've been at the front line. I was not somewhere doing whatever when the FBI raided our elections hub on January 28th. I was there in a split second, looking out for our employees and making sure that we complied with whatever the FBI was requesting. A couple of days later, I filed a lawsuit, Rob Pitts versus the United States of America, for two reasons. To require that the affidavit that the FBI used to raid our warehouse, that it was open so we could see what was in it. The court finally granted that. And the second reason was to require the Justice Department and the FBI to return all of the documents related to the 2020 election that were taken that day. I've been on the front line of this. That's why I'm a target of the White House, and that's why I've been disinvited to the White House.
1: Thank you so much for that, Chairman Pitts. First of all, we want to thank both candidates for agreeing to take the time. We appreciate it. That concludes the Fulton County Commission Chair runoff debate here on Closer Look. A reminder, early voting gets underway this coming Saturday until Friday, June 12th. Our producers are LaShawn Hudson and Daniel Rizel. Tiffany Griffith is our supervising producer. Our engineer for today is Matt McWilliams. Stay tuned to 90.1 WABE. 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

0: I'm Chris Boyd. Up next on Think, how guardrails, rules, and limitations can set our creativity free.
1: People who identify themselves as not that creative, if they're given a specific enough prompt and kind of hemmed in, they will suddenly behave a lot more like people who identify as really highly creative.
0: We'll talk about how infinite choices can make it harder to even get started on a project, why unlimited resources prime us to pick the most conventional option, and how we can set artificial limits to unlock our imagination.
1: That's one of the things that useful constraints can do, is launch us into exploration that we never would have conceived before.
0: Our conversation starts after a short break.
2: Live from NPR News in Washington, I'm Ryland Barton. A Republican election overhaul that President Trump said should be Congress's top priority has failed in the Senate. Republicans tried to tack the bill onto an immigration funding package, as NPR's Miles Parks reports.
3: The act would have required all new voters to show a document proving their U.S. citizenship, like a passport or a birth certificate, when they registered to vote. It's already illegal for non-citizens to vote, and countless audits and investigations have found that non-citizen voting is not a major problem in American elections. But it's an issue President Trump is fixated on, and he threatened not to sign any other legislation if the SAVE Act didn't pass. Still, it's been clear for months that there was not enough support in the Senate to pass it. Now, experts worry that if Republicans underperform in the midterms, Trump will use the failure as a reason to question the legitimacy of the results. Miles Parks, NPR News, Washington.
2: The House passed a bill tonight providing Ukraine with more than $1 billion in security and reconstruction aid and making another $8 billion in loans available. The vote is a sign of impatience with President Trump's approach to the Russia-Ukraine war. It's the House's second foreign policy break this week with Trump after approving a resolution to halt the U.S. war in Iran. President Trump announced a $700 million investment in coal today, the Mountain West News Bureau's Hannah Merzbach reports.
4: U.S. coal production has declined by more than half in the past two decades. Now, Trump says he'll extend the life of 13 coal plants nationwide, plus open two new ones, restart another, and open a terminal in Oakland, California. That could export coal from western states such as Wyoming, whose Governor Mark Gordon says that'll help access the Asian market.
5: So to be able to open that Oakland port is absolutely essential for the lifeblood of our state and for our coal mines.
4: Supporters say Trump's latest coal investment will help keep electricity prices down, while the Environmental Defense Fund says it'll do the opposite and increase pollution. It comes as the administration blocks further development of wind and solar. For NPR News, I'm Hannah Merzbach in Jackson, Wyoming.
2: New York City officials say they're ready for World Cup soccer crowds later this month. NPR's Brian Mann reports.
6: Governor Kathy Hochul says New York City's bus, subway, and train system will boost service to move up to 100,000 extra people, many going to the New Jersey Stadium, where World Cup matches will take place. State and local officials are also stepping up anti-terrorism measures.
7: So you'll see more of a police presence, but also know that behind the scenes that our cyber analysts and experts are focused on this with every fiber in their being.
6: Mayor Zoran Bamdani says there may be even bigger crowds if a World Cup soccer game falls on the same day as a possible Knicks-Spurs NBA Finals home game.
8: This is a moment that we've been preparing for, we've been hoping for, and we feel fully prepared for.
6: The first World Cup match in the New York, New Jersey area is June 13th. Brian Mann, NPR News.
2: This is NPR. A new study finds that smoke from larger wildfires is reversing more than a decade of American improvements in smog. The study finds that between 2003 and 2015, the U.S. national average smog level dropped by 11%, but since 2015, it's increased by 4%. Scientists fear that a dozen years of progress will be wiped out in about 20 years as a warmer world makes larger wildfires. Ebola keeps spreading in East Central Africa, as NPR's Ping Huang reports. It'll take a lot to end the outbreak.
9: The World Health Organization, Africa CDC, and governments in affected countries have made big improvements to testing and contact tracing. But Jennifer Nuzzo, director of the Pandemic Center at Brown University, says U.S. leadership is missing.
10: We have never seen a previous Ebola outbreak contained with the U.S. sitting on the sidelines. If the goal is to make sure this isn't something that we have to worry about, we're not doing anything to hasten that.
9: The U.S. sent more than $160 million in financial aid to the region, but it's taking a hands-off approach compared with past outbreaks. Initial efforts focused on U.S. border restrictions. The CDC says it's helping with strategic and technical assistance. Nuzzo says the costs and concerns of this outbreak will not end until it's contained at the source. Ping Huang, NPR News.
2: Construction crews were installing a fence near the North Dakota governor's residence when they discovered human remains and coffin fragments. The North Dakota Monitor reports the area is part of Bismarck's first cemetery, though many of those burials were reinterred in the 1880s. Using ground-penetrating radar, archaeologists believe they have identified 9 additional graves. It's NPR.
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0: Once upon a time, a bigwig publisher offered a bet to a writer-illustrator. $50 said he couldn't come up with an entire children's book that used just 50 words. Theodore Geisel accepted the challenge, wrote the book under his pen name, and pocketed $50, presumably. That was 1960. And since then, Green Eggs and Ham has sold an estimated 200 million copies. From KERA in Dallas, this is Think. I'm Chris Boyd. Whether you like that book, in a box with a fox, or your adult ears find it grating, it is hard to deny the hypnotic hold of just a few dozen rhyming words cleverly repeated in one absurd little story. Those artificial limits didn't make the job easy. The writer known as Dr. Seuss spent months perfecting the book, but they almost certainly turbocharged his creativity. And my guest has discovered enough similar examples to convince him that parameters might just be the key to productivity. David Epstein is a journalist and author. His new book is called Inside the Box: How Constraints Make Us Better. David, welcome to Think.
14: Thank you very much for having me.
0: You share that this book contains a lot of me search, by which you mean you wanted to understand the reasons your career has been propelled by limitations.
14: Yeah, exactly. And I also wanted to be better at setting boundaries, to be honest. So in many ways, I was researching things I needed help with. For example, with my first two books, I wrote about 150% the length of a book and then had to cut back to get a book, which was incredibly inefficient. And that was because I really didn't define the box for what I was doing early on well enough. And so I went off in all these directions, some of which were not that fruitful. So this time around, I took the advice of one of the characters in the book and forced myself to write the press release on one page before I started the book, which helped me decide what is the problem I'm trying to solve here? Who am I trying to reach? And that really made me much more efficient.
0: Yeah, I mean, writing by definition, I think, is stressful for a lot of people because there are no limits, right? You start with a blank page or a blank screen, and you could conceivably go in any direction, infinite possibilities for what to say. I mean, what kinds of constraints, besides, you know, writing the press release before you go, what else can kind of ease that process and at least make it easier to get started?
14: Yeah, for writing specifically, I mean, for one, in taking one page and making a structural outline of what you're trying to do before you start writing, that can be difficult, but it gives you, you know, they have a saying in the advertising industry, give me the freedom of a tight brief, which is if the thing you're trying to do is really well defined for you, that actually liberates your creativity. It liberates you to experiment inside of it. So taking one page and doing what is the structure of this piece going to look at will actually liberate you. And once you get going, you know, like you said, with the blank page, you just have to start. And so you can start with whatever comes to mind, but then cross it out. So I adapted for my own process a rule that Pixar uses called the 3 pitches rule, where they force directors to pitch 3 story ideas instead of one, because if they only pitch one, they get attached to it. And there's something called the creative cliff illusion in psychology, which is that we think our most creative ideas come first, but they actually don't. And so what I did was I started each chapter of Inside the Box with something that came to mind just to get started. And then I crossed that out and forced myself to come up with two alternate beginnings that started in totally other places. And in 9 of the 12 chapters, I ended up using that second or third start. So it's okay to put down whatever comes to mind, but it is not going to be the best place. It's not going to be your best idea. So get it down, then cross it out. And that barrier, what psychologists sometimes call a preclude constraint, because you've precluded or blocked the normal solution that's easier for you to reach for, will then drive you to search in new places, just like that limitation of word usage drove Dr. Seuss to have to experiment with rhythm in new ways. And that's how he developed that rollicking rhythm, because he couldn't reach for the easy thing he was used to.
0: This book reminded me that my junior year English teacher used to start most classes with 5 minutes for what she called timed writing, and she would give us a little prompt. And I remember this day when she said, write about a lost pencil. And for whatever reason, I didn't write about a person who had lost a pencil. I wrote about a pencil who'd become, you know, separated from all the other pencils in the case and had to find its way back home. And I don't think of myself as a fiction writer of any kind, and I don't think that story would, you know, sell. But it did open up creativity that wouldn't have been there otherwise, because there was a specific thing that I was supposed to write about.
14: Specificity is huge. I mean, this is in all creativity. In fact, there's like a mountain of research showing that even people who identify themselves, like you said, I wouldn't consider myself a fiction writer. I don't know if you consider yourself creative or not, but in these studies, people who identify themselves as not that creative, if they're given a specific enough prompt and kind of hemmed in, they will suddenly behave a lot more like people who identify as really highly creative. It's just the specificity. I mean, if anyone's ever taken an improv class, one of the first things you learn in improv acting is that, hey, you shouldn't just say to your partner, look, it's a gun. You should say, look, it's the X-3000 destroyer ray gun. Because if you give them something really specific to work with, their brain will suddenly latch onto some of those specific details, and that the danger of just having an open field of possibilities, it goes away, or going down the path of least resistance. So as the cognitive scientist Daniel Willingham likes to say, you may think your brain's made for thinking, but it's actually made for preventing you from having to think whenever possible, because thinking is energetically costly. And so if the possibilities are just open, right? If you didn't get that lost pencil prompt and it was just like write about something, you would go down the path of least resistance, meaning your brain would opt for something that's convenient or easy. It just pops to mind, or you've done it before, or you just saw it, or whatever it is. And so in order to be creative, you actually want to block that path of least resistance. That's the convenient solution. And you can do that by giving people a really specific problem that they have to take on.
0: The story that you weave throughout this book is about the origins of the periodic table of the elements. And hear me out here, listeners. this really is fascinating. I honestly never thought about this as anything that needed to be discovered. Will you give us the outline of that story?
14: Yeah, well, I'll give you the outline first of the story is the way that I heard it initially, which was when I learned it in college chemistry, that Dmitri Mendeleev, this Siberian genius, in the winter of 1869 was trying to order all of the chemical elements, or the building blocks of the universe. And he doesn't sleep for 3 days while he's trying to do this. He can't do it. He falls asleep, drifts off into the most impactful nap in human history, where in his dream, the elements are swirling around and they snap together in a grid. And as you move across the grid, the chemical and physical properties of the elements recur periodically, which is why it's called the periodic table. And it's not just a poster that hangs in high school classrooms. It showed us the gaps in the table, showed us where to find new elements, which led to new materials. And it motivated the search for atoms, the underlying cause for this order. And so that dream story, it's like one of the most celebrated Eureka stories in science. It's a story in Matthew Walker's mega bestseller, Why We Sleep, to show the power of our dreaming brains loosed from the bounds of reality. But it is utterly false. That's the story that I learned. It's not the way it happened. In fact, in reality, Mendeleev had a publishing contract for a 2-volume intro to chemistry textbook. And he only managed to get 8 of the then 63 known elements into volume 1, And so he had to get the other 55 into volume two. He had a deadline, he had space constraints, and he had to do it in a way that was logical to beginners. So he also had a customer problem. And he realized he could not continue describing one element at a time. So he decided to look for families of elements that he could try to describe all at once. And in doing that, he started to notice these patterns. And that's how he landed on the periodic pattern. So he was not looking for a law of nature. He was looking for an organizational scheme for his textbook. But that's one of the things that useful constraints can do, is launch us into exploration that we never would have conceived before. And I think that gap between the Mendeleev myth and reality is symbolic of something important, that we overvalue complete freedom in the abstract and undervalue how useful constraints can focus our problem solving.
0: Okay, so myth and reality also plays into the story of this startup called General Magic. I mean, anybody yes. understands why an under-resourced startup might fail. How could too much freedom and too much money get in the way yes. of innovation?
14: Yeah, General Magic, right? Allow me to introduce you to the company that had everything. Right. So it was the first so-called concept IPO in Silicon Valley history, which meant Goldman Sachs took the company public with just an idea, not a product. What could go wrong? Because their idea was actually so great. It was founded by three former Apple employees, two of whom had designed the original Mac, and the other, Mark Porat, whose job at Apple was seeing the future of technology. And he was incredible at that. I mean, in reporting, I read his dissertation from 1976, in which he coins the term information economy on the first page and sees the next 40 years of technological transformation with incredible accuracy, not just the promise, but problems with misinformation and rising inequality, et cetera. And in 1989, in a notebook, he sketches a thin glass rectangle with no protruding buttons and a touchscreen that has rectangular apps that you can get, and labels it remote a phone pewter, right? It's going to be a TV and a phone and a computer. The web did not exist at this point. 15% of American households had a computer. And so he was seeing the future. So talent and resources piled in. You know, they had such a international, all the biggest names in telecom around the world invested millions of dollars each. They had such a big consortium of communications tech companies that their meetings had to start with an antitrust lawyer listing all the things they weren't allowed to discuss. And they could do anything. And so they frequently did do anything. Any idea that someone had, they added it, and it grew, and they added more people, and they added more features and more office and everything, until the point when it was so incoherent. And I interviewed dozens of former employees of General Magic, and most of them would say some version of, I just couldn't figure out what not to do. They didn't have a clear customer. They called their customer Joe Sixpack, so they didn't have a clear problem to solve. I mean, I think the emblematic interview in General Magic was with an engineer named Steve Perlman, whose job was to create a calendar function. And he writes it to go from 1904 to 2096 and checks it in, thinks he's done. Then a team leader comes to him and says, Steve, someone might write historical apps. You have to make this thing go back farther. So he opens it up, writes it to go from year one to 2096, thinks he's done. Okay, then another team comes to him and says, Steve, why are you tying it into an arbitrary religious context? You should make this thing go back to the beginning of astronomical time. So he opens it up again and writes it to go from the Big Bang to the future. If they'd stuck it 1904 to 2096, it would have been four lines of code. And instead, it drags on for months. And that's how everything was at General Magic. Because they could do anything, they did. And when a product finally came out, it had so many features that it was incredibly confusing and nobody could figure out what they were supposed to do with it. And the company was an epic disaster.
0: And to be really clear for anyone who hasn't put the dots together, what they were initially conceiving of in 1988, sounds a lot like the iPhone that came out in 2008.
14: The sketches they were drawing at that time are the iPhone. Like, if you saw the sketch, there's a little bit of difference, a little bit, but you would think it's the iPhone. I mean, it is, again, Porat was calling it at the time the pocket crystal, because it was, you know, glass on the front and it was sleek. This is a time when mobile phones were like the size of a thermos with an antenna on it. And it looked exactly like the iPhone, but they were way early, and obviously didn't make it. But the company, I think, was a success in a certain sense. I mean, it was a disaster for many of the people there, people who were invested in it. But especially some of the young people came out of it with these lessons about the need to put constraints and boundaries in place, and subsequently created technology that every one of us touches every day. You know, iPhone, Android, LinkedIn, eBay, Google Maps, Safari, Apple Watch, etc., Nest. And so the lessons learned, I think, were a success.
0: My guest is author and journalist David Epstein. His new book is called Inside the Box: How Constraints Make Us Better. We'll be right back.
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0: You're listening to Think. I'm Chris Boyd. Today we're talking about why we all benefit from limits. My guest is author and journalist David Epstein. His newest book is called Inside the Box: How Constraints Make Us Better. David, as I imagine you have, I've worked with deadlines for my entire career, daily deadlines for almost all of it. During the brief times when I didn't have a daily deadline, I did feel a little bit adrift. But not every project comes with the limit of a hard deadline. Can time constraints still work if we impose them on ourselves as being, you know, as opposed to being like required by the job?
14: As an independent author who is responsible for my own deadlines, hearty yes. So I like to quote Duke Ellington, as he would say, "I don't need time. What I need is a deadline." Absolutely, they can. I will say there's a little bit of nuance in research on deadlines in terms of do they propel us to better work and more creative problem solving, or do they harm our work? And it actually depends how you use it. So if a deadline forces you to start multitasking, to frantically try to get things done, it actually really reduces the quality of people's work. But if instead it leads you to monotask, to say, I've got this allotment of time, I really need to focus on this thing, that's where you see really people's best work come out. So deadlines, even if we set them for ourselves, as long as we take them seriously, incredibly powerful. But it does, there is some devil in the details of how you actually use it.
0: I'm sure you've worked with people who are constantly asking for deadline extensions. Are some of us just better at dealing with deadlines than others?
14: Yes. And I think, again, it goes to how they treat those deadlines. So we know there's something in psychology called the mere urgency effect. And what it means is that people will often prioritize things that are seem urgent, like maybe answering that email or something like that, over things that are actually much more important, but have a little bit of a longer deadline. And I think in research on people using deadlines, if they start falling prey to that mere urgency effect, then that leads to this multitasking, basically, where you're like, I have limited time. I have to do the email and toggle between lots of things. And toggling is terrible. So you cannot actually multitask. It's the act of distracting yourself. Your brain actually has to drop one set of rules and activate another every time you switch. And we're doing this more and more. So in the book, I write, in a lot of depth about the work of a psychologist named Gloria Mark, who's been studying people at work for 25 years. And when she started 25 years ago, she saw that people would switch work tasks every 3 minutes on average. And then by 2012, it was every 75 seconds. By 2022, it was every 45 seconds. Mm. And she found that people on average are checking email about 77 different times a day. Wow. That's not 77 emails, 77 different checks. And because our brain is like a whiteboard where when you switch tasks, you erase, but there's a residue that interferes with the next thing, and that builds up over the day until you get a chance to sleep and rest and sleep, basically. It will lower your productivity the more switches you make. And we now know it increases your stress. And this is measured with physiological measures like heart rate variability. And so when people react to a deadline by increasing their toggling, their quality of work degrades and their stress goes way up. When they react to the deadline by decreasing their toggling or working in what's called blocks, where they say, all right, maybe I have to do email now, but I'm going to do that in a block. And then I'm going to do this other thing that isn't email in just a block. They do better and they are less likely to fall prey to that mere urgency effect of starting to check off things just because they can get them done, not because they're important. So you really want to be wary when you're under a deadline. If your instinct is to just start checking things off because you can get them done quickly, are they actually important?
20: And was it Gloria Mark and her team that realized that if we get used to constant distractions while we're working, we start to self-interrupt, even if nothing external comes along to throw us off task?
14: Yeah, this to me was sort of the scariest research that I came across in this book where, Dr. Mark found that basically your attention is trained by the algorithms and notifications and sometimes other people. To the point where often now when people say, all right, yeah, I've been interrupted by whatever else, by my phone or notifications all day, but now I really have to buckle down and focus, that you won't be able to, because you will just, you can turn off the phone, but you'll self-interrupt with intrusive thoughts at the rate to which you've become accustomed, as if there's some internal distraction barometer that wants to keep a certain cadence. And so you'll think about, oh, what should I have checked? Did I respond to that? And so to try to combat this, you have to start retraining your attention. In this day and age, if you're not structuring your attention, it is being done to you with feeds and all these sorts of things. And so trying to block your work where you say, you know, for this 15 minutes or half hour, I'm just doing this one thing, and then monotasking in each different block over the day, and keep a pad next to you so that when those intrusive thoughts pop in, when you're trying to retrain your attention, write down the thoughts, because that's called cognitive outsourcing, to sort of get them out of your working memory. But it takes some time to adjust to. And I think it's also helpful to do something I call the Hemingway principle, where Ernest Hemingway would end his writing day in the middle of a sentence so that he knew the important thing he should start with the next day. And you really don't want to start with mindless checking at the beginning of the day, because that's where your attention starts getting fractured. So for me, the last thing I do in every workday, the last act, is to say, here is the important thing that I will start with tomorrow, so that I don't wake up and start making this decision about where it is I should begin, because in that case, I inevitably end up just doing this kind of checking and toggling.
20: What was the accidental lesson you learned about monotasking when you had a head injury?
14: Yeah, I did get a few stitches in my head, and, you know, minor thing, but for a few days I was told to really keep my blood pressure low, you know, not exercise for a few days, move slowly, not turn my head independently of my shoulders if I could help it. sleep standing up. I mean, sorry, not sleep standing up, sleep sitting up, excuse me. Still very annoying.
20: Yeah.
14: And so I was uncomfortable and a little bit of pain. But after a few days, I started realizing that I was happier than I normally am. Mm. And so I started keeping a journal, being like, what's going on? I should be more miserable. But I realized I was really monotasking everything because I couldn't turn my head quickly. I would get a physical sensation. If I started multitasking, I hadn't read the research yet about how that raises stress, but I could feel on the scar, this new scar, sort of a tingling when my stress would rise because my blood pressure was rising. It's, you know, pressing on the scar. But it was like all of a sudden I had this sensor that was telling me when I was multitasking, so I would stop. And because I couldn't turn my head quickly, if I was brushing my teeth or answering email, I was only doing that one thing, whatever was right in front of my gaze. And it just, I felt so content. And I decided that this had to become part of my normal work routine, even when I didn't have a head injury. And so I've been working in blocks of monotasking ever since.
20: What does it mean, David, for successful problem solvers to learn how to systematically shrink the problem space?
14: Yeah, that is problem space is a construct first described by Herbert Simon, a Nobel laureate, who, you know, was one of the founders of cognitive psychology, won the Nobel in economics, studying kind of people's behavior. And a problem space was a figurative space where when someone is facing some kind of problem, there are all sorts of options for what you could do. If it's not a problem that has like some obvious answer that you've done before. And the hallmark of good problem solvers is that when they face a problem, the first thing they do is they start cutting down what Simon called the problem space, defining the problem really well and figuring out how can we make this problem smaller, essentially. So that can be maybe running a quick test of something. See, okay, that doesn't work. So now we sort of know where we are. But just using strategies to try to shrink down a problem before you just jump into it and start doing trial and error, basically.
20: This is a really surprising one. How can excessive freedom for scientists lead to problems with the quality of their results?
14: Yeah, this has been a huge problem and something I'm intimately familiar with because before I was a writer, I was training to be a scientist and I committed some of the same statistical sins I'll describe here unknowingly. So a finding I describe in the book for a sort of dramatic effect looks at medical trials for cardiovascular drugs and dietary supplements. And many of them, these big trials were positive. You know, they found that these drugs and supplements work and leading up to the year 2000. And then after the year 2000, almost all of them are negative. And so it's like as if medicine stopped working at the millennium. But what actually happened was the funding bodies, the NIH, put new constraints on scientists that said, okay, before you start your study, you have to record, or what's called pre-register, your hypothesis. What do you think this drug is going to do? What do you think this supplement's going to do? And how are you going to test it? And that constraint, maybe counterintuitively, caused most results to then be negative. And it turned out that a lot of these previous positive results were false positives. This includes drugs that are still out on the market. Because what scientists were doing, not with any ill intent, but was they would have some theory about what a drug might do. They would run a test. That theory would not pan out. And then they would say, well, we've got all this data. So they would look through the data for some other positive correlation. And then they would write that up as if it were the original intention, not understanding there's something wrong with that. But basically, when you do that, when you're sifting your data without having made a prediction ahead of time, it's almost impossible for you not to alight on some false positive result. So the analogy that scientists use is like a sharpshooter who shoots at a wall. It's called hypothesizing after the results are known, or harking in science. It's like a sharpshooter who shoots randomly at a wall and then just walks up to a clustered group of bullet holes and draws a bullseye around them. And then someone else who comes along will say, wow, what a good shot. But really it was just chance. And so with too much freedom, scientists were making decisions that undermined their own conclusions, which is how we got what's called the replication crisis in science, where it turned out that most published research is false. The good news is that scientists themselves discovered this and now in many cases are forced to do this pre-registration where you write down your prediction ahead of time. You write down your plan ahead of time. And that constraint has led to many more negative results, but much more rigorous and true science.
20: My guest is journalist David Epstein, author of the new book, Inside the Box, How Constraints Make Us Better. You're listening to Think. I'm Chris Boyd. So just to be clear here, if, you know, something occurs to scientists after in the course of, you know, doing research on a totally different subject, totally different hypothesis, they can take, you know, those observations and turn them into a purpose-built study. They just can't use the results they already have and say, that's good enough and we've demonstrated this concept.
14: Exactly. So they can do what's called exploratory analysis, where you go and you look through, you see, are there some other correlations? Then you have to retest those things prospectively going forward, right? I think of it as like when, if you watch a football game and you hear an announcer saying, you know, the Kansas City Chiefs are undefeated when Taylor Swift is at the game and they're playing an, you know, a division rival or something. You can be sure that the first stat they looked up, their first prediction was the Chiefs are undefeated when Taylor Swift is at the game. And then that didn't turn out to be true. And so they start slicing and dicing the data until they find something that's true. And the more slicing and dicing they do, the more it means it's not going to be actually predictive for the future. They're finding something that occurred by statistical chance. It doesn't have any predictive value for the future. And that's what a lot of scientists were doing. If you really want to test it, once you find that, then you say, all right, now going forward, will this continue to be true? And the fact that we weren't doing that, it's led to all this, you know, just lots of false findings in nutritional epidemiology being kind of ground zero. So if people have this feeling that it's like this week eggs cause cancer and next week they prevent cancer, there's actually a famous paper that sometimes people call the everything in your fridge causes and prevents cancer paper, where the results of tons of studies on nutrition and cancer were aggregated and almost every food had been found both to cause and prevent cancer, except bacon, which was found only to cause cancer, which is quite a disappointment, but but good for mental health. And so it's a mess. So a lot of the science has been a mess because those exploratory findings were not then subsequently tested.
20: We've been talking so far mostly about limits that people might deliberately choose to make their performance better. What did you learn in your career as a sports writer about how limits that seem like bad news, like a star basketball player benched due to injury, might actually help the rest of the team play better?
14: Yeah, I mean, one of the main, there are a few good things that constraints can do for us. And one of the main ones is force us into a type of experimentation that we never would have undertaken otherwise. And that is true in sports. So there is this, there's a study that looked at tens of thousands of NBA games. And what they found was that when the star player goes down, other players start spreading the ball around more evenly and they start developing new strategies. And when the star player comes back, they give the star player the ball more, but they don't go all the way back. They continue to use some of those new strategies that they discovered while the star was gone, and they end up winning more overall.
20: It would seem like limitations of any kind would be terrible for artists. But let's go back to that research you found that, you know, constraints force creative people off the path of least resistance. What does that mean in practice?
14: Yeah, artists' constraints are their fuel. So there's a woman named Patricia Stokes, a psychologist who studies artistic innovation. And the theme she found of artistic innovation is a process that she called the paired constraints process. Paired because it involves two steps. The first is using what's called a preclude constraint, where you block the familiar method of doing things. And the second step is a promote constraint, where you say, I must use this instead. So a typical example, Claude Monet, the painter. So the status quo early in his career was for painters to use light and dark shades of color, obviously to mix it with black or white to lighten things. Monet said, I'm not going to do that to show how light works. In fact, he banned black from his work so thoroughly that later at his funeral, when there was a black shroud put over his coffin, one of his friends freaked out and started yelling, no black for Monet, and went and got a floral tablecloth and put it over his coffin instead. And so Monet would not use light and dark shades wouldn't use black. He said, and what I'm going to promote in its place is I'm only going to use pure color, no shades, and just put pure color in close proximity, like a mosaic. And I'm going to see if I can portray any impression of light that a viewer could see in nature doing just that. And that is what gave birth to Impressionism. And so that is the theme she found in artistic innovation, where creators will define the status quo, they'll understand the status quo, and then they'll block it, and they'll decide on something specific to put in its place. And that is everywhere you look, that's the system in artistic innovation.
20: My guest is journalist David Epstein, author of the new book, Inside the Box: How Constraints Make Us Better. We'll be right back.

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3: On the next Fresh Air, Clark Peters. His breakout role was in the HBO series The Wire as police detective Lester Freeman. In Spike Lee's The Five Bloods, he was a Vietnam veteran. In real life, Peters opposed the war and was arrested at a protest which changed his life. 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

0: You're listening to Think. I'm Chris Boyd. Today we are celebrating the many benefits of limits. My guest is author and journalist David Epstein. His new book is called Inside the Box, How Constraints Make Us Better. David, what did you learn about sketch comedy and improv creators and the rules they think are essential to making them so creative?
1: Yeah, I mean, we talked a little bit about the importance of specificity, where when you're improvising, you want to pass to your partner as specific of observations as possible, because that spurs their creativity. But also I was, writing a bit, about, a famous, Key and Peele sketch, the substitute teacher sketch was one of the first things that I remember seeing that was sort of like a viral sketch on the internet. And the way that, that Key described it and described their sketches in general was as coming up with rules. He described it sort of like a sport where somebody draws lines and says, okay, here are the lines. You have to stay within the lines, but now go do your thing.
2: Now, Aaron, where are you? Where is Aaron right now? No Aaron, huh? Well, you better be sick, dead, or mute, Aaron.
3: Here.
4: Oh, man.
2: Why didn't you answer me the first time I said it, huh?
3: Huh?
2: I'm just asking, I said it like four times. So why didn't you say it the first time I said Aaron?
3: Because it's pronounced Aaron.
2: Son of a bitch!
1: And the sketch is hilarious. And what he said was that, you know, they were working with someone who was helping them make the sketch, but really it was just those rules, not the specifics. You know, you have this inner city teacher who can't pronounce the names of the students correctly. And once given those rules, he said, then you're liberated to go and play. So you just want those boundaries, those lines on the field. Or again, like they say in the advertising industry, give me the freedom of a tight brief. If you have the boundaries well delineated, it actually frees you to play and explore as opposed to limiting what you can do.
0: This was what Johann Sebastian Bach did, right? He chose very specific musical forms and then let his imagination take him to really creative places.
1: He was an absolute zealot for constraints. I mean, he entered music. So he's the most important composer ever, as deemed by surveys of other composers. And it's not close, actually. And he entered music at a point where there were tons of constraints. This whole system called species counterpoint that was basically a list of rules of what you're allowed to do with music. So these were things like every composition should have one highest note that appears once and only once. And when you have multiple melodies going at the same time, they should never make certain jumps of the same interval at the same time, or otherwise distinct melodies will sound like they're the same. So just tons of these rules. And he comes into that world and just adds and adds constraints to it. So he takes up this musical form called fugue, in which you take a simple musical theme, just a few notes usually,

you torture it. You take this small, it's like trying to spin a universe out of a grain of sand. You take this small musical theme and see how many different things you can do with it. And so in his, the ultimate expression of his artistry was this piece, composition called The Art of the Fugue.

0: where he started with his 12 note themes, very simple. And through 14 different movements, he just turns that simple thing over in different ways. He flips it upside down. He puts it backward. He changes the rhythm, but always based on those same simple 12 notes getting more and more complex. And in the final movement, he adds to that theme B-flat A-C-B, which in German musical notation is B-A-C-H. He encodes his own name into it. So with every movement of the composition, he adds more challenges for himself. It's like he's building himself a labyrinth, and trying to escape from it is what leads him to these musical innovations that had never been seen before and changed everything. I mean, the way that we hear music today is largely based on things that Bach did.
1: What are the limits baked into what's called universal design?
0: Universal design is a concept that first came out of the disability rights movement. And it's the idea that when you design anything, really, a product, a process, a public space for users, for the most constrained users, whether that be people who are very young or very old or big or small or have disabilities or pets or whatever it is, you will end up in many cases creating something that is better for everyone because the challenges of those highly constrained users are typically just more extreme versions of problems that other people grapple with. And so one of the main examples I use in the book is that when women were allowed to enter the close combat force in the army about 10 years ago, body armor that was designed for women to help them stay mobile and protected ended up being better for most of the men too. Or simple products, like if anyone has an OXO, you know, a potato peeler, that was first made, a designer made it for his wife who had arthritic hands and had trouble handling a potato peeler, but it turns out that it's better for everyone. Or the websites that function well on mobile. So originally, the best websites for mobile came from sites that were designed for screen readers, for people with visual impairment. And so they had to have information structured in these logical ways and logical hierarchical drop-down menus. And that turned out to be just the best website experience overall. And so now everybody uses it. So a focus on the challenges of the most constrained users can, you know, focus design efforts in a way that just benefits everyone.
1: Okay, maximizing and satisficing. These are two ways of responding to having a whole lot of options available to us, right?
0: Yeah, and I should define these terms. These were satisficing as a portmanteau of the words satisfy and suffice. And that's a term coined by Herbert Simon, again, a Nobel laureate in economics, a founding father of AI and of cognitive psychology. And what Simon found is that our brains are not equipped for infinite choice. We have to settle for good enough because we're not able to evaluate endless options and predict the repercussions of our decisions. And so Simon said we have to satisfice, and not only do we have to, but we should do it proactively. We should set good enough limits for all of our decisions and then just take them and move on. So Simon himself, he always wore the same beret from the same store and the same type of socks. And he ate the same breakfast every day. And he lived in the same house for 46 years. And he told his daughter, one only needs three sets of clothing, one on one's body, one in the wash and one in the closet ready to wear. And he wanted to get good enough in all these decisions so that he could really save his cognitive bandwidth for things that mattered. And psychologists who followed up on his work found that this is a really wise life philosophy. Because on the opposite end of satisficing is what's called maximizing, or what we might call optimizing now. And maximizing is trying to get the best of all your decisions. Evaluate all the possible options and pick what's best. And that's how humans are modeled in, you know, neoclassical economic theory. But it turns out we're not actually like that. And so maximizers, people who are always looking for the best and searching, they are less happy with their decisions. They are less happy with their lives. They're more prone to regret. They're more likely to opt for reversible decisions, even though that prevents them from committing one way or the other and makes them less happy overall. And so I think especially in this world of infinite choice, the instinct to maximize and not to have good enough decision rules is making people miserable. So you can even see this in really weird ways. Like, people have been getting progressively more bored since the introduction of infinite scrolling, which makes no sense on its face if more choice is better. And researchers who tried to understand why that would be ran experiments where they would give people either 20 videos they could choose from or one video from that same set of 20 that they just had to watch. And the people who had the 20 to choose from were more bored than the people who just had one. And the theory is that it's because even the idea that you could be finding that there's something better out there that you could have access to spoils the experience of the moment itself. And in the algorithmic world that we're living in, that's always feeding you a million options, I think it's really can be a recipe for dissatisfaction.
1: We are told by the market economy that endless choice is what we want. And the truth is, David, most of us think endless choice is what we want. We need to hold out for what is exactly perfect for us. How does that contribute, in addition to the miseries of maximizing, to social isolation?
0: Yeah, this is a really challenging one to talk about because we overvalue complete freedom in the abstract in everything we do, whether that's entertainment options or whether that's our own schedules. And in that drive for increasing freedom in everything we do, people have often withdrawn from engagement with other people. And this started even before, I should say, social media and these sorts of things. So the political scientist Robert Putnam, already 25 years ago in his book Bowling Alone, was writing about how as people had more entertainment, personal entertainment options like TV, namely, they started withdrawing from communal engagement. So the title of the book, Bowling Alone, is about how bowling clubs were disappearing as people were turning to their individual choices on television. And that has obviously accelerated to the point where not only are we in our own individual entertainment universes, but we're often working hybrid or virtual and not syncing up our schedules to other people the same way. And the Soviet Union experimented with this in the 1920s, where they individualized people's work schedules in an effort to make production more efficient, but everyone had different work schedules and it was a social calamity because people were not synced up. It just, the fabric of society was falling apart and they had to do away with it. But I think we've often done this to ourselves now because we're able to individualize our free time, you know, for a lot of people, not everyone, obviously, some of where we work from and when we do our work. And that has some great benefits. But I think you can see in surveys of how people spend their time and how that's associated with well-being, that this retreat into an individualized life has really done a lot of psychological harm. And I think it's part of the reason why there's now we're having a golden age of in-person events, because I think people are yearning to have real life experience with human beings, including strangers again, that we feel like we're missing.
1: My guest is journalist David Epstein. His new book is called Inside the Box, How Constraints Make Us Better. You're listening to Think. I'm Chris Boyd. You write about the value of forced synchronization, which does not sound nice, but can make us feel better and more connected.
0: Yeah. And I think that's one of the reasons, you know, if you go to a sporting event or a concert and you sync up with other people and their emotions, and we know this, we're not just a social species. We are a hyper social species, you know, living in groups of thousands and hundreds of thousands and millions. And There are studies that show actually when people are wearing headphones in these research experiments and they don't know what other people are hearing in the headphones. So sometimes all these people in a group are listening different music and sometimes they're listening to the same music. And when the music is the same and people start swaying in a certain rhythm, having no idea that the other people hear the same music, they end up trusting one another more and doing better in collaborative projects in these studies. They don't know that the other people have the same music, but they end up swaying in the same rhythm and it makes them more trusting of one another. And I think it's no surprise that when you're sitting in the bleachers with other people cheering for the same thing or at a concert moving in rhythm, it evokes these hormonal responses and emotions in a hypersocial species that makes us more satisfied and more trusting. And so as we remove these synchronized experiences, we're removing something that we know is important to human thriving. And that includes the social control of time. So on the opposite end of the spectrum of what the Soviet Union did is Sweden, where they have sort of basically forced vacation time throughout the country. And what they saw is that the proportion of people who are on vacation at the same time is related to a decrease in the dispensation of antidepressants.
1: Wow.
0: And this is true. And you might just say, well, yeah, obviously people are on vacation. But it's true for retired people who didn't need that vacation, but it's because the other people are going on vacation. And so now they can all be together. So the socially enforced control of time has some real benefits, but it doesn't sound good.
1: My guest, David Epstein, is a journalist and author. His new book is called Inside the Box: How Constraints Make Us Better. David, thanks so much for the conversation.
0: It's a total pleasure. Thank you for having me.
1: Think is distributed by PRX, the Public Radio Exchange. 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Again, I'm Chris Boyd. Thanks for listening. Have a great day.
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6: From WHYY in Philadelphia, I'm Terry Gross with Fresh Air. It was through the HBO series The Wire that many of us first got to know today's guest, Clark Peters. He played police detective Lester Freeman. In Spike Lee's De Five Bloods, he was a Vietnam veteran. Clark Peters opposed the war. At one protest where he was serving as a first aid medic, he was arrested. He'll tell us how that changed his life, why he moved to England, where he starred in Guys and Dolls and Porgy and Bess, and he'll sing for us.
7: I'm a bass baritone with tenor tendencies, that's what I like to say.
6: That sounds dangerous.
7: I, you know, as it came out of my mouth, I said, yes, that's probably the wrong way to put it.
6: We'll also talk about Peter's new Netflix series, The Burrows, from the creators of Stranger Things. It's set in a retirement community where strange things are happening.
8: Live from NPR News in Washington, I'm Ryland Barton. Lebanese militant group Hezbollah has rejected a proposed ceasefire between Israel and Lebanon, insisting Israel withdraw forces. NPR's Jane Arraf has more.
9: The leader of the Iran-backed group, which was not part of the talk, said in a statement that negotiations between Lebanon and Israel were, quote, absurd, humiliating, and insulting. The two countries agreed Wednesday in Washington to a ceasefire that stipulated that Hezbollah, but not Israel, stop attacks. The agreement also called for a demilitarized zone in parts of southern Lebanon, now occupied by Israeli forces. Hezbollah leader Naim Qassem said the demand for its fighters to leave southern Lebanon while under attack would mean, quote, surrender, defeat, and achieving the enemy's goals. Jane Arraf, NPR News, Beirut.
8: Migrants at a detention center near Los Angeles have been on a hunger strike for 2 weeks. Anthony Victoria with member station KVCR reports detainees say they're facing retaliation.
10: Lawmakers who visited the Adelanto ICE detention center on Monday received a petition with 150 signatures in support of the strike. Detainees say they get poor medical treatment, dirty drinking water, and food that isn't fit to eat. Immigration advocates say the strikers are now being retaliated against for speaking up. Alvaro Huerta is with Immigrant Defenders Law Center. The group represents one of the detainees.
11: They're getting threatened with even violence. Officers coming into the cells with riot gear and pepper spray ready to go.
10: DHS denies a hunger strike is taking place. And GEO Group, which runs Adelanto, calls the allegations of retaliation baseless. For NPR News, I'm Anthony Victoria in San Bernardino.
8: A flesh-eating fly has been found in Texas. An outbreak of the New World screwworm could be devastating for the cattle industry, NPR's Ping Huang reports.
12: The New World screwworm is a parasitic fly that feeds on livestock and other animals. It was a scourge on the U.S. cattle industry in the early 1900s until it was eradicated in the 1960s by the release of many sterile flies to slow their reproduction. Now, a case has been found in Texas. Brooke Rollins, the Secretary of Agriculture, says they've taken immediate actions.
13: The single most important thing today is vigilance from our producers, those who have pets, people in South Texas.
12: The USDA has sent dozens of responders and are looking to increase their supply of sterile flies over the 4 million they're already releasing each week. Rollins stressed that the New World screwworm does not affect the quality of meat and that infected animals can recover if treated early. Ping Huang, NPR News.
8: The Kennedy Center is removing references to President Trump after a federal judge ruled Trump's name had been added to the memorial illegally. The center's general counsel said email signatures, letterhead, and other documents must reflect the name as the John F. Kennedy Center for the Performing Arts, or just Kennedy Center, by June 12th. The judge also blocked the administration from closing the venue for renovations. This is NPR News. Maine Democratic Senate candidate Graham Platner is denying allegations published by the New York Times that he was violent with an ex-girlfriend. According to the report, the woman alleged Platner grabbed her hard enough to leave marks and held her in a room when they dated more than a decade ago. Platner is seeking the nomination to run against Republican Senator Susan Collins. Democrats see the race as key to win control of the Senate. Nearly 1,400 math and science professors signed an open letter urging the University of California system to reinstate admissions testing requirements for incoming STEM majors. NPR's Caden Mills reports university faculty say there's been a significant decline in students' math readiness.
14: In response to the COVID-19 pandemic, many colleges and universities made standardized tests like the SAT and ACT optional. Today, there are more than 2,000 institutions that don't require applicants to send in their scores. That includes the sprawling University of California system. But STEM faculty at those California universities are urging the school to readopt testing requirements and faculty oversight to address widening gaps in students' math proficiency. One report from UC Berkeley found nearly one-third of first-year calculus students were severely underprepared. Faculty in the letter say, quote, failing to measure preparation gaps does not remove barriers. It moves them into the classroom, where they become harder to overcome. Caden Mills, NPR News.
8: Wall Street rallied today as oil prices fell. The Dow soared nearly 1.75%. This is NPR News.
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18: This is Fresh Air. I'm Terry Gross. So many of us became aware of what a great actor Clark Peters is from his role in one of the best TV series ever made, HBO's The Wire. He played police detective Lester Freeman, who helped track down the drug dealers the detectives were looking for through his research and his analysis of wiretaps. The series was co-created by David Simon, who also co-created the HBO series Tremé, set in New Orleans shortly after Hurricane Katrina. Peters co-starred in that, too, as a Mardi Gras Indian chief who returns to his damaged home and tries to rebuild his life. In Spike Lee's film To Five Bloods, he was one of the four Vietnam vets who returns to Vietnam decades after the war. Now he's one of the stars of the Netflix series The Burrows. Clark plays one of the residents in a retirement community that promises an almost utopian chapter of your life. But some of the residents start dying, while others start experiencing some very disturbing, inexplicable encounters and visions. Something's going on, and it seems to be something supernatural. Clark Peters grew up in Englewood, New Jersey, but moved to Europe in the 70s and settled in London, where he continues to live and is speaking to us from. He's been in London stage productions of the musicals Guys and Dolls, Porgy and Bess, and Chicago, as well as dramas. He co-wrote and co-starred in the original production of the musical Five Guys Named Mo, which was first staged in London. It moved to Broadway, where it was also a big hit. Clark Peters, welcome to Fresh Air. It's such a pleasure to have you.
7: Thank you. That was a lovely introduction. I did all that?
18: You did a lot more than that, but I figured let me keep my intro short so we have more time to actually talk. I could have gone on. I left out a lot of series and movies. So let's get to the Burroughs. So the cast is largely in their 60s and 70s because it's set in a retirement community. You yourself, as Clark Peters, you're in your mid-70s. What kind of roles do you think you would have been offered at this age when you started professionally, acting professionally in the 1970s?
7: Well, I picked this profession so that I would have longevity. So that I could still be acting at 100 if it comes to it. But starting out, I always played older people. So in Driving Miss Daisy, for example, with Dame Wendy Hiller, I think I was in my late 30s playing Hoke, who was well up into his 80s, and I looked at a diary that I'd written, and on one page it was, "I'm tired of playing old guys because there's no future in it, but, but I'm still here playing old guys."
18: What appealed to you about the role in the Burroughs?
7: To tell you the truth, honestly, I didn't want to do the Burroughs because someone had likened it to Stranger Things, which I hadn't seen before this offer came through. And what I didn't want to be doing was acting as I'm chasing monsters until I'm 80 years old. But then I read the script, and I thought, oh, I can resonate with this journey, with the quest that that art is on. And then I looked at the cast, and I thought, oh, there's just no way I can say no to this.
18: There are roles for older people where, especially sometimes when the cast is all about older people, where I sense something condescending. They're either like, oh, it's so cute, they're on an adventure, you know? Oh, it's so cute, they're still walking. Oh, it's so cute.
7: They're still breathing.
18: They're still breathing. Oh, it's so cute. They've fallen in love. Yeah. Do you get offered roles like that, and what do you do?
7: I try to let people know that just because we live in a society where we take the elderly and we hide them away, doesn't mean that they're not valued or that they have something to offer. And I like to at least have that conversation, you know, that the elderly remember the past, you know, and if you want to move forward, you better talk to some older people, you know. And yes, we do fall in love, and yes, we do have adventures, and there are still things to discover even at this age. I'm not going to slow down just because I'm a septuagenarian. That just does not make sense. That's the furthest from my mind and hopefully from my body. You know, so finding roles that are like the Burroughs, you know, where there's a group of people who are the same age having an adventure, I like that. Otherwise, you know, I've been somebody's dad, somebody's grandfather. You know, I just like to be somebody's brother, somebody's lover, you know, and just carry on as life is, as it really is.
18: I hope you're not tired talking about The Wire, but it is one of the best TV series ever made, maybe the best, and you were one of the stars. So can we talk about that just a little?
7: Sure, you can talk about it a lot.
18: Thank you. So you played Police Detective Lester Freeman, and you're the detective who finds clues through, like, online research and files, through contacts, wiretaps, and you can put two and two together and synthesize the clues that you found into some kind of path. But you start off in the series working the pawn shop beat, and I want to play a scene from early on in the first season. You've just found an important clue that no one else on the investigation has been able to find, identifying who Avon Barksdale is.
7: Yes.
18: And so he's one of the two major drug dealers in the series. So here's a scene where Detective Jimmy McNulty comes to see you in your office. He's impressed with the work you've done, but when he walks in, he finds you putting together miniature models of furniture. And McNulty's played by Dominic West, and he speaks first.
19: So you're police after all. You know what you're doing, but you ain't been doing it. How long you been in the pawn shop unit?
20: 13 years and 4 months.
19: 13 years?
20: And 4 months.
19: I gotta ask you, what exactly does a police officer assigned to the pawn shop unit do?
20: You intake reports from registered pawn shops on all items valued over $50. Then you make an index card for that item. Then you file that index card. If someone wants to find out if something stolen has been pawned, we look to see if we have an index card. If we do, we do. If we don't, we don't.
19: You did that for 13 years?
20: And 4 months.
19: Why'd you ask out of homicide?
20: Well, no ask about it.
19: You got the boot?
20: Uh-huh.
19: What'd you do to piss him off?
20: Police work.
19: I think I need to buy you a drink.
20: Just one?
18: I heard you say, as we were listening to that, 4 months, just one. You remember the lines from that?
7: I remember the scene. Yes.
18: This was one of your first scenes, right?
7: Yeah, yeah.
18: Is that also why you remember it?
7: No, I didn't remember it until we started to hear it.
18: Oh, and then it came back to you.
7: And then it came back to me. Yes, yeah. Uh-huh. I'm not one of those actors that holds on to the stuff. Yeah, I'm amazed. You know, when Ian McClellan, for example, will all of a sudden out of nowhere start reciting reams of Shakespeare that is appropriate to a particular moment that we're living today. I don't have that kind of mind, but when I hear something like that, it's like playing music. You know what key you're playing, and you figure, I remember this melody. Yeah, so you pick it up from there.
18: Is Lester the role you auditioned for?
7: Did I audition for Lester? No, I don't think I did. But I was quite happy to land in Lester's lap, so to speak. You know, he's the guy I want to be when I grow up. You know, because he does do police work. You know, he doesn't have access to the internet. You know, it was old fashioned research, and you went through volumes and of tomes of information, whether it was banking or whether it was, in this particular instance...
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18: See what was happening behind the scenes in city politics and, you know, among the drug dealers and the corner boys. And did you get to see their scenes, or did you just know what you would know as your character?
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0: This is Asian View from NHK World Japan. I'm Yoshi Ogasawara. The foreign ministers of Japan and Egypt say their countries will work closely together to help calm the situation in the Middle East. Motegi Toshimitsu and Badr Abdulhadi held talks in Tokyo for 2 days through Thursday. Motegi said what matters most is that an agreement between Washington and Tehran be achieved as soon as possible. He placed particular emphasis on the need to ensure free and safe navigation through the Strait of Hormuz. Abdulhadi provided an update regarding ongoing exchanges between the U.S. and Iran. Bank of Japan Governor Ueda Kazuo says the BOJ's policy interest rate could be raised this month. Ueda outlined his thinking in a speech in Tokyo on Wednesday. He said raising the rate may be necessary if upside risks to prices outweigh downside risks to economic activity. Ueda said such a move may also be needed to prevent adverse effects on the economy and financial markets. People in Taiwan braved rainy weather to mark 37 years since many demonstrators were killed or wounded in a military crackdown on pro-democracy protests in Beijing's Tiananmen Square. They included Wu Renghua, who took part in the student-led protests as a faculty member before going into exile in the U.S. Wu said the fact that people in Taiwan can still openly commemorate the Tiananmen incident is a clear sign of the value of Taiwan's democracy. Those attending the commemorative event observed a moment of silence to pay tribute to the victims and remind themselves of the importance of democracy and freedom. This is NHK World Japan.
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2: 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I'm Steve Inskeep.
3: I'm Michelle Martin.
4: And I'm A. Martinez. It seems like fewer and fewer things unite us anymore. But I got a quick story about that. So growing up, I was very close with my uncle, very conservative guy, originally from Ecuador, a U.S. Marine, very religious. I was also very close with my stepfather, his polar opposite in so many ways. My stepfather had long blonde hair, green eyes, a Southern California pot-smoking, sandal-wearing, tree-hugging hippie. But even they were able to bond, and they bonded over the music of Earth, Wind, and Fire. Since the 1970s, few bands have crossed as many divides as Earth, Wind, and Fire. All sorts of people love them. The big horns, the theatrical stage show, the funk, the ballads, you name it, everything. Debuting Sunday, an HBO documentary directed by Questlove shares a few lesser-known aspects of their story. Actually, it's a heck of a title, too. Earth, Wind, and Fire, to be celestial versus That's the Weight of the World.
5: The funk was the funk, but the chords were jazz, classical. Meanwhile, it's sitting on this tribal African beat.
6: It was really ahead of its time.
5: I think it took a moment for everyone to go, what the heck? What is this?
4: Those are the voices of Lionel Richie and her, both big Earth, Wind, and Fire fans. The band was created by the late Maurice White, a former jazz drummer. Now, early on, he laid out three principles the band would follow. One, write music for a universal audience. Two, evolve consciousness through music. And three, change the world.
7: His vision was spot on, musically, culturally. You know, he was right on time.
4: That's bass player Verdeen White, Maurice's brother. At first, the band focused on building up its black audience. But in April of 1974, they played a music festival called California Jam. Now, the lineup included these acts. Get this. Black Sabbath, The Eagles, Deep Purple, Emerson, Lake and Palmer, Seals and Croft, and Earth, Wind and Fire. Or as Maurice White says in the documentary,
8: sometimes you have to go against the grain, do things that everybody else wouldn't do. We dare it, you know, we were daring, you know.
4: Around 250,000 people were in the crowd that day, most of them white. Verdeen White and drummer Ralph Johnson remember that performance as a pivotal moment for the band.
9: We were thoroughly embraced. I mean, they loved what we did. And we were so different, they had to take a moment to just kind of figure out what the heck we were doing.
10: Right.
9: But, And we were definitely dressed very differently.
3: Yeah, we were. We had fur on, and it was hot out there, too.
9: It was a whole thing going on with us, you know, and it just kind of went on from there.
4: And that led to their next album, That's the Way of the World, which cemented them as one of the biggest bands in the country.

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5: Good morning. I'm Charles Haviland at the BBC. President Putin will deliver the keynote address to his annual economic forum in St. Petersburg today. Aides insist Russia remains as powerful as ever. Moscow's running a growing budget deficit. But Mr. Putin's close advisor, Kirill Dmitriev, says the economy is holding up despite international sanctions.
6: It's definitely better than European economy, better than UK economy. Why? Because Russia has diversified quite a bit, but also benefits from higher prices on oil. Russia economy has proven resilience.
5: A major developer of artificial intelligence, Anthropic, says its latest, most advanced systems are starting to show signs they could escape human control. It's proposed a global slowdown in building them. The firm's co-founder is Jack Clark.
7: Right now, it's like the AI industry has a gas pedal, but it doesn't have a brake pedal. And what we're saying is we want to do some of the work required to build that brake pedal so we in the world have an option.
5: Australian authorities have seized more than 100,000 illegally imported exotic cockroaches. They were removed from a commercial breeder in New South Wales. The BBC's Katie Watson reports from Sydney.
8: They included Madagascar hissing cockroaches, some as big as the palm of a hand, as well as dubia roaches. The insects are often fed to pet reptiles. According to the Department of Climate Change, Energy, Environment and Water, the cockroaches spread disease and can harm native wildlife and agriculture.
5: I'm Charles Haviland at the BBC in London.
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0: 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I'm Steve Inskeep.
9: And I'm Michelle Martin. Good morning. In the U.S., tax loopholes come and go. 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
2: On the next Science Friday, Sarah Seeger has her head in the clouds of Venus. 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
4: Live from NPR News in Washington, I'm Dave Mattingly. The Senate has agreed to fund federal immigration enforcement for the next 3 years through the end of President Trump's second term. The vote was 52-47, with one Republican voting with Democrats. The $70 billion package funds U.S. Immigration and Customs Enforcement as well as the Border Patrol. It now heads to the House. Hezbollah is rejecting a renewed ceasefire announced this week by the Israeli and Lebanese governments. The militant group wants Israel to withdraw its forces, as NPR's Jane Arraf reports.
5: The leader of the Iran-backed group, which was not part of the talk, said in a statement that negotiations between Lebanon and Israel were, quote, absurd, humiliating, and insulting. The two countries agreed Wednesday in Washington to a ceasefire that stipulated that Hezbollah, but not Israel, stop attacks. The agreement also called for a demilitarized zone in parts of southern Lebanon, now occupied by Israeli forces. Hezbollah leader Naim Qassem said the demand for its fighters to leave southern Lebanon while under attack would mean, quote, surrender, defeat, and achieving the enemy's goals. Jane Arraf, NPR News, Beirut.
4: Iran has cited Israeli military operations in southern Lebanon as a factor in efforts to extend its ceasefire with the U.S. This is NPR News from Washington.
6: Live from WABE News in Atlanta, good morning. I'm Lisa Ram. Our time, 6:31. Billionaire Rick Jackson and Lieutenant Governor Burt Jones continue their expensive slugfest to win the Republican nomination for governor of Georgia. WABE's Raul Valley has the latest developments in the race.
7: Jones blasted Jackson during the Atlanta Press Club runoff debate after Jackson did not appear on stage. Jones listed the questions he would have asked his opponent.
8: Last but not least, I would ask him about the question I tripped him up on last time he was on stage. How many illegals do you have working for your company? How many illegal immigrants do you have working at your home? And obviously he couldn't answer that question then. It's probably the reason why he's not here now.
7: Around the same time, Jackson was up the road in Kennesaw rallying with Florida U.S. Senator Rick Scott.
9: This race is between an outsider and an insider. Burt Jones is the insider's pick. He has been in office for 14 years. He's had the title. He's had the office. He's had the power and still failed to deliver property tax relief for Georgia this year.
7: Both are claiming the mantle of President Donald Trump, though only Jones actually has the president's endorsement.
8: I'm proud of the of that endorsement, just like I'm proud of almost 100 sheriffs around the states that have endorsed me. And I appreciate the partnership that I've had with Governor Kemp.
7: While Jackson claims he's like Trump, he's also appealing to the supporters of Governor Brian Kemp.
9: So I'm asking every conservative, every Donald Trump voter, every Brian Kemp voter, every taxpayer, every parent, every small business owner, and every Georgian who is tired of being ignored to join us.
7: The winner of the June 16th runoff will face Democratic nominee Keisha Lance Bottoms in November. Raul Bally, WABE News.
6: The University of Georgia's baseball team is a series win away from advancing to the final eight teams vying for the national championship. The Bulldogs play Mississippi State in a best-of-three series in the Athens Super Regionals starting Saturday at 11 a.m. Georgia won the Southeastern Conference this year and finished the regular season in the top three in the country. UGA also beat Mississippi State all four times they played this year.
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10: It's Morning Edition from NPR News. I'm Michelle Martin.
11: And I'm Steve Inskeep. John Bolton agreed to plead guilty.
10: Bolton once served as President Trump's national security advisor. He later became a tough critic of the president's. His plea for mishandling classified information would resolve the criminal case the Justice Department brought against Bolton last year.
11: NPR Justice correspondent Ryan Lucas has the unclassified version of this story. He's in our studio, Studio 31. Ryan, thanks for coming by.
12: Good morning, Steve.
11: What were the charges against Bolton?
12: So look, Bolton was indicted in October on 18 criminal counts for retention and transmission of national defense information. And the allegations in the indictment date to his time as national security advisor, as you said, in Trump's first term. Now, prosecutors say that Bolton regularly took handwritten notes about what he was doing on a daily basis as national security advisor. So things that he was hearing in meetings with U.S. intelligence officials, military officials, or in talks with foreign leaders. And then he would send that very sensitive information, some of it highly classified, to two family members, either in text messages or in email. And I will also say that FBI agents discovered digital or printed copies of some of that at his home.
11: Okay, so lots of evidence to back up the allegations. What is the agreement then?
12: So first off, it's important to say that this is a tentative plea deal. It would still have to be signed off on by a judge. But a person familiar with the matter tells me that under the plea deal, Bolton would plead guilty to a single count of retaining classified information. He would also face a fine of a little more than $2 million. And he could face anywhere from zero prison time to up to 5 years in prison. But that is much, much less than if he had taken this case to trial and been found guilty. Now, a judge, as I said, has to still approve any plea deal. And ultimately, it's the judge who's going to decide on Bolton's sentence. Now, I reached out to the Justice Department. It declined to comment other than referring me to a court notice scheduling a rearrangement for Bolton at the end of the month. And that is something that often signals that a plea deal has been agreed to.
11: People will remember the backstory here. The FBI searched President Trump's residence when he was out of office a few years ago. He was found to be keeping classified information on a stage, in a bathroom. The case against him was thrown out by a judge that he appointed. Now, is there some irony that Trump's Justice Department, that he closely controls, would pursue Bolton over classified information?
12: Well, look, Bolton has said that he thinks that he is being targeted for political reasons, for being a very outspoken critic of President Trump. Mm-hmm. That is Bolton's view. But look, former prosecutors, former senior intelligence officials who I have spoken with think that this case against Bolton has real legal merit. The investigation, it's important to say, began under the Biden administration. It continued under Trump. The indictment is 26 pages long. It has detailed allegations in it. And it's important to say that the process that led to Bolton's indictment was normal. And that is very different from, say, the first prosecution of former FBI Director James Comey or New York State Attorney General Letitia James. Remember, they were indicted last year after Trump publicly called on the Justice Department to go after them.
11: Right.
12: Career prosecutors thought those cases were weak. They were overruled. And ultimately, those cases were tossed after a court found the prosecutor who secured them was unlawfully put in place. So the list of the president's perceived enemies who have been targeted by the Justice Department is long. And one of the side effects of the Justice Department that is seen as targeting political enemies is that even when an investigation is legitimate, it can be perceived by the public as being driven by politics and revenge.
11: Ryan, thanks for the insights and for going through the differences there. Really appreciate it.
12: Thank you.
11: NPR's Ryan Lucas.
10: The U.S. has counted about 2,000 measles cases so far this year. Still, more parents than ever before are opting their kids out of vaccines. Michigan used to have one of the highest school vaccination exemption rates, so public officials made it harder for parents to opt out. It worked until it didn't. Kate Wells with our partner KFF Health News explains.
13: Michigan is a state where you can opt your kid out of vaccines for pretty much any reason. And so for many years, if you were trying to register your kid for school and you forgot to get them that tetanus booster.
14: You know, at the last minute, oops, I forgot to do this. I'm just going to sign a waiver and be done with it.
13: Norm Hess is the executive director of the Michigan Association for Local Public Health.
14: That's not really the way we want parents to make decisions on this issue.
13: So in 2014, health officials created a new rule for parents wanting a waiver for religious or personal reasons. The parents first had to attend a vaccine education session at the local health department in person.
15: Essentially, listen to an educational session and then sign a waiver that goes into their record.
13: Dr. Juan Marquez is a local county medical director in the Ann Arbor area. Initially, this new process worked. Fewer parents were getting these waivers. But some parents felt like these education sessions were insulting. Jennifer Wartz is a Republican state representative. At a vaccine choice rally last year, she talked about her experience as a mom attending an education session.
16: It was very demeaning. I had a very negative experience there, simply because we made the choices that we felt were best for each one of our children.
13: Then when the pandemic hit, the anger and animosity around lockdowns and mandates really spilled into these sessions. Marquez, the county medical director, says they became unsafe for staff.
15: You can imagine to come through a session, sit through, have somebody yell at you or, you know, just say not nice things to your face and just kind of sit through hours of that. It's demoralizing.
13: Last fall at a high school north of Detroit, a dad refused to get the waiver for his kids. The school said, look, to keep them legally enrolled here, we need that waiver. This led to a series of confrontations and the principal called the police. The sheriff's deputy even drove to the dad's house. Here's the deputy, Kevin Smith, during a follow-up call with the dad as recorded on his body cam.
17: You got to go through the health department and do their stupid 10-minute course and sign their stupid waiver to have your kids enrolled.
13: This year, health officials in that county, St. Clair County, decided to just flat out drop this requirement. It's now the first county to make vaccine waivers available entirely online. Dr. Remington Nevin is the medical director.
18: Parents who have felt coerced, parents who have felt pressured into getting vaccines, they are going to experience a new era of vaccine choice in St. Clair County.
13: And state health officials are not fighting the change. In fact, the state has helped more than 30 counties switch to online education sessions. Here's a clip from the online session the state helped develop.
19: For diseases that spread easily, a few unvaccinated people can start an outbreak.
13: After that, parents still have to go to their local health department, but only to get the waiver signed. The goal now is to try to meet people where they are, offer information, and don't burn bridges. But the growing number of people opting out of vaccines worries Dr. Natasha Bagdasarian, the state's chief medical executive, especially given recent measles outbreaks in Michigan.
20: When one of these measles cases ends up in a low immunization community, that's when the ember really has a chance to expand and become a wildfire.
13: She says in some Michigan schools now, as many as 70% of students are not fully vaccinated. In Ann Arbor, Michigan, I'm Kate Wells.
10: Kate Wells is with our partner, KFF Health News. 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
1: There's going to be some people that are like, well, he's not Bill Curtis.
2: I feel like I've been called up from the minors to replace a Hall of Famer. You know what I'm saying? And I'll tell you a story I told Peter the other day. Let's say 10 times I've subbed in for Bill Curtis, and at least 7 out of those 10 times people will come up to me and say, we were really hoping to see Bill, but you did a great job. No, but it's all jokes aside, Bill said something special to me. He's like, Alzo, you could bring things to this role that I wasn't able to, and we'll figure out what those things will be.
3: Have you figured out what some of those things are?
2: Well, there's a considerable amount of difference between Bill and I. and since it's radio, people won't be able to tell, I don't think. Well, you know, it's an NPR crowd. They don't hear color anyway. So.
3: Now, the main job of the scorekeeper, of course, is to keep score. Panelists are quizzed on events in the news, and at the end of the show, the scorekeeper announces how well they've done. So you also have a particular approach to this aspect of the job, so let's have a listen to that.
4: Also, did Dulce do well enough to win?
2: Nah, not really.
4: No. Also, did Luke do well enough to win?
2: Absolutely not.
4: Uh-huh. Also, did Adam Burke do well enough to win?
2: Nope. He did pretty bad, actually.
3: You see, some might say also that is mean. I say that's just tough love.
2: Yeah, that's tough love. And I think it's important to let them know that there's always room for improvement.
3: Oh, yeah, of course. I mean, so you're right next time. Yeah.
2: Exactly.
3: So also, I'm going to give you one last question here. Did I do enough to keep my job? You're the scorekeeper. You tell me.
2: Absolutely not.
3: Well,
2: hey, there's always room for improvement.
3: Thank you. Also, Slade is a new judge and scorekeeper for Wait, Wait, Don't Tell Me from NPR and WBEZ in Chicago. He makes his debut this weekend. Also, thank you very much.
2: Thanks for having me. You're a class act. Appreciate it.
3: This is Morning Edition from NPR News. I'm A. Martinez.
5: I'm Michelle Martin.
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5: And I'm Lisa Raham. And so glad to have you here on this Friday morning, June 5th, Amplifying Atlanta. Still to come in our 7 o'clock hour, training immigration and customs enforcement officers at the MASA facility in coastal Georgia could soon be changing. Alex Helmut reports and tells us why. That's ahead at 7:04. But first this morning, all the day's business news in the Marketplace Morning Report.
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10: On the next In These Times, we're going to pay tribute to one of the great heroes of global public health, Dr. Bill Foege. Dr. Foege died in late January, but his towering achievements, including creating the strategy that eradicated smallpox, will continue to improve health outcomes for millions of people. We'll replay a conversation we had with Dr. Foege about his life and achievements shortly before his death, tomorrow at 3.
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1: And this is Morning Edition on WABE. Our time, 6:19. It is June 5th. I'm Lisa Ray. I'm so glad to have you here. Coming up in a few minutes here on WABE, a new HBO documentary by Questlove tells the story of Earth, Wind, and Fire. A speaks with band members Philip Bailey, Verdeen White, and Ralph Johnson. Then later this hour, through years of controversy and delayed construction, Wanna Rock veteran has been rehabilitating a Japanese garden on a vast Veterans Affairs medical campus in West Los Angeles. We'll take you there at 7:34.
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1: If you are traveling downtown, an accident is reported 7585 northbound at University Avenue.
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0: It's Morning Edition from NPR News. 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
4: I'm Michelle Martin.
5: And I'm A. Martinez. It seems like fewer and fewer things unite us anymore. But I got a quick story about that. So growing up, I was very close with my uncle, very conservative guy, originally from Ecuador, a U.S. Marine, very religious. I was also very close with my stepfather, his polar opposite in so many ways. My stepfather had long blonde hair, green eyes, a Southern California pot-smoking, sandal-wearing, tree-hugging hippie. But even they were able to bond, and they bonded over the music of Earth, Wind, and Fire. Since the 1970s, few bands have crossed as many divides as Earth, Wind, and Fire. All sorts of people love them. The big horns, the theatrical stage show, the funk, the ballads, you name it, everything. Debuting Sunday, an HBO documentary directed by Questlove shares a few lesser-known aspects of their story. Actually, it's a heck of a title, too. Earth, Wind, and Fire, to be celestial versus That's the Weight of the World.
6: The funk was the funk, but the chords were jazz, classical. Meanwhile, it's sitting on this tribal African beat.
7: It was really ahead of its time.
6: I think it took a moment for everyone to go, what the heck? What is this?
5: Those are the voices of Lionel Richie and her, both big Earth, Wind, and Fire fans. The band was created by the late Maurice White, a former jazz drummer. Now, early on, he laid out three principles the band would follow. One, write music for a universal audience. Two, evolve consciousness through music. And three, change the world.
8: His vision was spot on, musically, culturally. You know, he was right on time.
5: That's bass player Verdeen White, Maurice's brother.
9: Yeah.
5: At first, the band focused on building up its black audience. But in April of 1974, they played a music festival called California Jam. Now, the lineup included these acts. Get this. Black Sabbath, The Eagles, Deep Purple, Emerson, Lake and Palmer, Seals and Croft, and Earth, Wind and Fire. Or as Maurice White says in the documentary,
4: sometimes you have to go against the grain, do things that everybody else wouldn't do. We dare it, you know, we were daring, you know.
5: Around 250,000 people were in the crowd that day, most of them white. For Dean White and drummer Ralph Johnson, remember that performance as a pivotal moment for the band.
9: We were thoroughly embraced. I mean, they loved what we did. And we were so different, they had to take a moment to just kind of figure out what the heck we were doing.
10: Right. But,
9: and we were definitely dressed very differently.
10: Yeah, we were. We had fur on and it was hot out there, too.
9: It was a whole thing going on with us, you know, and it just kind of went on from there.
5: And that led to their next album, That's the Way of the World, which cemented them as one of the biggest bands in the country.

0: I dare you not to move when you hear those songs. Now, a lot of hits followed as Maurice White kept the band focused on those three original principles. Singer Philip Bailey recalls some room for collaboration, but he emphasized that Maurice was the clear leader.
1: Well, he's the pilot of the plane. Where you go depends on his vision and his direction.
0: Did you ever question Maurice White?
1: Of course I did. I mean, I wasn't a puppet. But, you know, I think in doing so, I always found great answers and great direction, but everything was working. It was all going strong. And so, you know, when it's happening like that, there's no need to question it.
0: But as the documentary explains, White's ambition took him in different directions, producing for other acts, opening his own recording studio. Eventually, the collaborative nature of Earth, Wind, and Fire disappeared. Maurice White brought in outsiders to reshape the band's sound without much consultation from the band itself. Then in 1983, Maurice White surprised everyone by shutting the band down. He was going solo. Ralph Johnson and Philip Bailey remember that moment differently. First, here's Ralph Johnson.
2: Well, leading a group of this size for all these years was a tremendous responsibility. Eventually, we would take a break, and we would come back together in 1988.
3: We didn't take no break. We broke up.
2: Philip likes to say we broke up. I call it a hiatus.
3: I don't know why
2: Philip likes to say it's a break when a hiatus is a temporary
3: stop in activity. If you stop
2: not
3: paying somebody, you sell all your clothes, all your stage clothes, and you don't speak to the person, and it's a hiatus.
2: It's a hiatus because we came back together. We came back together. It must have been a hiatus.
0: It sounds more like a bi-atus.
2: Yeah. Two different approaches on the breakup.
3: Right.
0: But by the time Earth, Wind, and Fire reformed, tastes had changed, and they never scored another hit on the pop charts again. But with a new century came new flowers. Earth, Wind, and Fire was inducted into the Rock and Roll Hall of Fame in 2000. They played the White House in 2009, the first act to play there during superfan Barack Obama's presidency. The Kennedy Center honors followed in 2019, although Maurice White did not live to see that achievement. He died 3 years earlier. The band, though, has carried on without him. They continue to play to this day, and they've got a big summer tour starting next weekend. Herbertine White, Ralph Johnson, and Philip Bailey, they take their roles as stewards of this music seriously.
4: People come up and they thank us for making the music. They thank us.
2: And now you can look at it and say, hey, you were able to contribute to the cultural fabric, not just of the United States, but of the world.
3: It's definitely humbling and inspiring. And it really shows that Maurice's vision for lifting the consciousness of listeners and making a positive impact, you know, was one that came to fruition. Do you remember
0: when it was September? The documentary is called Earth, Wind, and Fire: To Be Celestial Versus That's the Weight of the World. It debuts Sunday on HBO. This is NPR News.
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7: Live from NPR News in Washington, I'm Dave Mattingly. Members of the Senate pulled an all-nighter on Capitol Hill, approving $70 billion for federal immigration enforcement early this morning. The package funds U.S. Immigration and Customs Enforcement as well as the Border Patrol for 3 years through the end of President Trump's second term. One Republican, Alaska's Lisa Murkowski, voted against the bill. It now heads to the House. Regulators say the U.S. Postal Service won't run out of cash next year, as had been previously feared. NPR's Hansi Lo Wang says the updated outlook follows the Postal Service's decision to stop contributing to workers' retirement plans.
8: With people sending a lot less mail compared to decades ago, Postmaster General David Steiner told Congress back in March that the U.S. Postal Service was on track to be out of money and have to stop deliveries within a year. But the acting chair of the Postal Regulatory Commission, Robert Taub, now tells a House Oversight Subcommittee that regulators have suspended requirements for USPS to make around $15 billion in retirement payments over the next few years.
9: The commission's action offers some breathing room and extends the time before the Postal Service's reported insolvency and the stated crisis of stopping mail delivery to at least another several years, provided the Postal Service makes judicious decisions about its expenditures starting now.
8: USPS is a financial supporter of NPR. Hansi Lo Wang, NPR News.
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10: Live from WABE News in Atlanta, good morning, I'm Lisa Ram. Your lawn may look better after all the rain recently, but the drought in Metro Atlanta is far from over. That's the message from experts. Molly Samuel explains.
11: Here's how casual conversations at work went for Catherine Zitch during the recent very rainy spell we had in the Atlanta area.
12: Yeah, last week I would show up in the office and people were like, Catherine, you must be happy. I was like, well, I am happy because we got some good rain, but we need a lot more.
11: Zitch is the director of water strategy at the Metro Atlanta Chamber. By at least one measure, things are looking better. The weekly update from the U.S. Drought Monitor shows an easing of drought conditions for most of Georgia. But Zitch says that's a tool geared towards farming concerns. What she cares about is water supply for Metro Atlanta. And that means paying attention to reservoirs like Lake Lanier, which is the biggest source of water for the area.
12: Lake Lanier is still roughly 4.5 feet from full pool going into the hot summer. And this is when lake levels typically begin dropping.
11: Zitch is already thinking about next winter and whether reservoirs will refill or if we'll have another unusually dry season like we did this past winter. If it's dry, she says the water supply could get really stressed. So she's encouraging water conservation now. For instance, not watering lawns every single day. Meteorologist Dylan Lusk with the National Weather Service's Atlanta office also took the long view during a briefing this week.
13: Drought is a longer term thing, and it's very easy for us to go into another dry period and immediately erase all of these gains that we just had.
11: Put another way, it took close to a year to get into this drought. It'll take more than a week or two of rain to get out of it. Molly Samuel, WABE News.
10: University of Georgia's baseball team is a series win away from advancing to the final eight teams vying for the national championship. The Bulldogs play Mississippi State in a best-of-three series in Athens Super Regionals starting Saturday at 11 a.m. Georgia won the Southeastern Conference this year and finished the regular season in the top three in the country. UGA also beat Mississippi State all four times they played this year. Amplifying Atlanta. This is listener-funded WABE.

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4: Still to come in our 8 o'clock hour. It's been a week since a high-profile stabbing death on MARTA. The interim CEO reassures the public and local leaders that crime on the system has actually decreased. We'll have more on that story. Shemaine Cruz reports from the WABE newsroom. But first this morning, the Marketplace Morning Report.
5: Death Cab for Cutie frontman Ben Gibbard was working on the band's latest project while going through a divorce. 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
8: From Marketplace, I'm Nancy Marshall-Genzer in Washington. First, global food prices stabilized in May after a big jump in April. That's according to the latest data from the UN Food and Agriculture Organization. It warned the closure of the Strait of Hormuz and disruptions to energy and fertilizer markets could still cause higher prices down the road. Marketplace's Nova Safo is here with more. Good morning, Nova.
9: Hi, Nancy.
8: So let's start with the good news. Food prices are stabilizing?
9: Yeah, so this May report is evidence of why we often say that food and energy prices are volatile.

0: WABE Insider Access giveaways are here. 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
1: Nah, not really.
2: No. Also, did Luke do well enough to win?
1: Absolutely not.
2: Uh-huh. Also, did Adam Burke do well enough to win?
1: Nope. He did pretty bad, actually.
3: You see, some might say also that that is mean. I say that just tough love.
4: Yeah, this tough love. And I think it's important to let them know that there's always room for improvement.
3: Oh, yeah, of course. I mean, so you're right next time. Yeah.
4: Exactly.
3: So, also, I'm going to give you one last question here. Did I do enough to keep my job? You're the scorekeeper. You tell me.
4: Absolutely not.
3: Well,
4: hey, there's always room for improvement.
3: Thank you. Also, Slade is a new judge and scorekeeper for Wait, Wait, Don't Tell Me from NPR and WBEZ in Chicago. He makes his debut this weekend. Also, thank you very much.
4: Thanks for having me. You're class act. Appreciate it.
3: This is Morning Edition from NPR News. I'm A. Martinez.
5: I'm Michelle Martin.
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7: And I'm Lisa Ram. Still to come in our 9 o'clock hour, your lawn may look better after all the rain recently, but the drought is far from over, at least in the metro Atlanta area. We'll have more on that coming up at 9:04 from our WABE newsroom. But first this morning, all the day's business news and the Marketplace Morning Report. That's ahead at 8:15.

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3: The World Health Organization is calling the Ebola outbreak in the Democratic Republic of the Congo an international health emergency. Infectious disease specialists are saying a weakened CDC is one of the reasons why.
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3: I'm Meghna Chakrabarty, inside the gutted CDC as an outbreak takes shape. 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
6: From Marketplace, I'm Nancy Marshall-Genzer in Washington. The Bureau of Labor Statistics just released its May jobs report. The economy created 172,000 jobs last month. The unemployment rate stayed at 4.3%, and the April number was revised up by 64,000 jobs. For more, let's turn to economist Julia Coronado. She's founder and president of Macro Policy Perspective and a professor at the University of Texas Austin. Julia, good morning.
7: Good morning.
6: So what do you make of these numbers? Who's doing all this hiring?
7: Well, we got 55,000 jobs from local governments after having seen very little hiring in that sector for many months. We also got a pop in leisure and hospitality, 70,000 jobs there. That could be a little bit related to the World Cup potentially, but it is a little bit more broad-based than we've seen, and that's encouraging.
6: Yeah, good news. Interesting also that April's jobs numbers were revised up. March was revised up slightly. What do these revisions tell us that the headline numbers don't?

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1: And this is Morning Edition on WAVE. I'm your host, Lisa Ram. Our time, 9:19 on June 5th, 2026. Still to come later in the hour, a new HBO documentary by Questlove tells the story of Earth, Wind, and Fire. A speaks with band members Philip Bailey, Verdeen White, and Ralph Johnson. That's just ahead.
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1: One last look at traffic this hour in Sandy Springs. The crash, I-285 westbound before Riverside Drive.
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0: 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I'm Steve Inskeep.
7: I'm Michelle Martin.
8: And I'm A. Martinez. It seems like fewer and fewer things unite us anymore. But I got a quick story about that. So growing up, I was very close with my uncle. Very conservative guy, originally from Ecuador, a U.S. Marine, very religious. I was also very close with my stepfather, his polar opposite in so many ways. My stepfather had long blonde hair, green eyes, a Southern California pot-smoking, sandal-wearing, tree-hugging hippie. But even they were able to bond, and they bonded over the music of Earth, Wind, and Fire. Since the 1970s, few bands have crossed as many divides as Earth, Wind, and Fire. All sorts of people love them. The big horns, the theatrical stage show, the funk, the ballads, you name it, everything. Debuting Sunday, an HBO documentary directed by Questlove shares a few lesser-known aspects of their story. Actually, it's a heck of a title, too. Earth, Wind, and Fire, to be celestial versus That's the Weight of the World.
9: The funk was the funk, but the chords were jazz, classical. Meanwhile, it's sitting on this tribal African beat.
10: It was really ahead of its time.
9: I think it took a moment for everyone to go, what the heck? What is this?
8: Those were the voices of Lionel Richie and her, both big Earth, Wind, and Fire fans. The band was created by the late Maurice White, a former jazz drummer. Now, early on, he laid out three principles the band would follow. One, write music for a universal audience. Two, evolve consciousness through music. And three, change the world.
11: His vision was spot on, musically, culturally. You know, he was right on time.
8: That's bass player Verdeen White, Maurice's brother.
12: Walk around, right where I'm from. Say a little bit more. Try to put
8: At first, the band focused on building up its black audience. But in April of 1974, they played a music festival called California Jam. Now, the lineup included these acts. Get this. Black Sabbath, The Eagles, Deep Purple, Emerson, Lake and Palmer, Seals and Croft, and Earth, Wind and Fire. Or as Maurice White says in the documentary,
7: sometimes you have to go against the grain, do things that everybody else wouldn't do. We dare it, you know, we were daring, you know.
8: Around 250,000 people were in the crowd that day, most of them white. For Dean White and drummer Ralph Johnson, remember that performance as a pivotal moment for the band.
12: We were thoroughly embraced. I mean, they loved what we did. And we were so different, they had to take a moment to just kind of figure out what the heck we were doing.
13: Right. But,
12: and we were definitely dressed very differently.
13: Yeah, we were. Just, we had fur on and it was hot out there, too.
12: It was a whole thing going on with us, you know, and it just kind of went on from there.
8: And that led to their next album, That's the Way of the World, which cemented them as one of the biggest bands in the country.

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5: 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The anti-weaponization fund is halted after outrage from both parties, plus big winners and losers from Tuesday's primaries. 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
6: Death Cab for Cutie frontman Ben Gibbard was working on the band's latest project while going through a divorce. 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
9: From Marketplace, I'm Nancy Marshall-Genzer in Washington. A week from today, if nothing changes, SpaceX will go public in what's expected to be the biggest IPO ever. Anthropic has also filed for an IPO. OpenAI is moving in that direction, too. With all the hype around these companies, should retail investors, that is, regular people, get in on these IPOs or not? Marketplace's Samantha Fields asked around.
10: When Apple went public in 1980, shares were $22. If you'd bought $1,000 worth back then and held it, you would have about $3 million today. Kathleen Hanley at Lehigh University says buying and holding is generally a good investing strategy. But with these big hyped IPOs,
11: I think many investors think, oh, I'm going to, you know, make a huge profit off this and sell it right away.
10: And she says that often doesn't work out for regular people, most of whom can only buy stock on the secondary market once the price has already shot up.
11: For the most part, one should not expect short-run profits right after trading. We know that many of these firms underperform,
10: meaning their share price declines after they go public. Jay Ritter directs the IPO initiative at the University of Florida. He says for all the Apples, Amazons, and Nvidias of the world,
12: there have also, over the years, been hundreds of other highly touted tech companies that now you never have heard of because they haven't lived up to all of the potential.
10: As for SpaceX, Anthropic, and OpenAI,
12: these are great companies. A great company doesn't automatically mean it's a great investment.
10: When the initial valuation and stock price is so high, Ritter says it can take a long time to pay off.

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6: You're back with On Point. I'm Meghna Chakrabarty, and today we are speaking with Dr. Jay Varma. He's currently Senior Vice President for Health Practice and Chief Medical Officer at the FedCap Group. But before that, he had a long career in the public sector, particularly at the CDC, where he was there for more than a decade, including as former director of the International Emerging Infections Program.
7: WABE Insider Access giveaways are here. 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
6: A severely weakened and partially defunded CDC has contributed to the rapid expansion of the Ebola outbreak in Africa right now. So, Dr. Varma, hang on here for just a second, because we actually also spoke with a colleague of yours to get his view on this, and that is Pierre Rolland. And he worked at CDC for 25 years in the special pathogen branch. And he's a globally recognized expert in Ebola, Marburg virus, Lassa fever, Hantavirus, other diseases. And Roland helped develop tests to identify the Bundibugyo strain of Ebola. And that's the strain in this current outbreak. Now, we had been speaking about that 2014 outbreak and efforts here in the United States. Well, Pierre Rolland was actually called to Dallas. His team was called to Dallas the first time Ebola was diagnosed on U.S. soil. And his CDC team helped train the medical staff in Texas that was responsible for treating Ebola patients.
8: Our role was not to take care of the patient, but was to be sure that the nurse were doing that safely, know how to dress with protective equipment and undress with protective equipment. And we put that in place and everybody was happy. I spent a lot of hours in the ward. So the first day I spent 20 hours without getting out. At the end, the nurse were, wow, that's great. We can do it. And one thing, by not sending CDC people in outbreak, Ebola or other, is how the U.S. or the CDC or whatever other group in the U.S. going to get the experience. It's over. If you don't train young people, it's over. I retire and nobody in what left of the branch had done the lab work, the diagnostic work, the field work, the everything, had a broad spectrum view of hemorrhagic fever. And it's just too bad, because as I said before, then CDC is irrelevant. So I joined CDC in 92. And then in 95, there is the outbreak in Kikwit. So I went there. I took care of the patients. But there was no treatment, no vaccine, nothing. There is a CNN report now on Ebola in Congo. He looks for me, the outbreak of 95 in Kikwit. Exactly the same thing. There was an hospital where they had a ward with patients. Half of the patients in the ward were dead. The family were there because the family there to feed you, to take care of you, to wash you, to take care of the dejection and everything. The protective equipment are the same. The patients are coming the same way, unload from a truck.

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3: On the next Science Friday, Sarah Seeger has her head in the clouds of Venus. 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
6: From WABE in Atlanta, this is Closer Look for Friday, June 5th. I'm Rose Scott. It was a major journey for Malcolm X.
7: My going to Mecca and going into the Muslim world, into the African world, and being recognized and accepted as a Muslim and as a brother may solve the problem for me personally. But I personally feel that my personal problem is never solved as long as the problem is not solved for all of our people in this country.
6: In this hour, I'll speak with Dr. Ilyasa Shabazz about her new book, Malcolm in the Desert, Wisdom from the Spiritual Transformation of Malcolm X. Plus, the Atlanta Voice is celebrating its 60th anniversary as the city's longest-running black-owned newspaper. And Kimberly Adams talks about her new role as host of the Marketplace Morning Report. Just ahead, but first, this news.
8: Live from NPR News, I'm Lakshmi Singh. The U.S. economy is coming off a surprisingly strong month in job growth. The Labor Department reports that employers added 172,000 jobs in May, about double what was initially projected. The unemployment rate was steady at 4.3%. In the wake of today's numbers and higher inflation, the Fed may continue to resist lowering interest rates. Well, after months of trying, Senate Republicans have advanced funding for President Trump's immigration enforcement agenda. The $70 billion is enough to last for the rest of Trump's time in the White House. That was not without drama, though, as a bipartisan group of lawmakers tried but failed to block the president's anti-weaponization fund. Here's NPR's Eric McDaniel.
9: At one point, Republicans thought this could be a straightforward party-line process. Then President Trump launched the nearly $2 billion pot of taxpayer money that could be used to make payouts to, among others, January 6th insurrectionists. That complicated the path to passage. Lawmakers of both parties were upset, and the fund was the target of multiple amendment votes during the all-day debate on this package. Now the deal heads to the House, which is expected to take up the legislation and send it to the president's desk before leaving town this weekend. Eric McDaniel, NPR News, The Capitol.
8: Some Republicans in Congress have been pushing back on President Trump's choice of Bill Pulte to serve as acting director of national intelligence. NPR's Frank Ordonez says Trump's DNI choice and his support for an anti-weaponization fund are sparking stepped-up GOP criticism.
10: Critics argue that the president's pushing the envelope too far, but more likely it all comes down to the political calendar. John McHenry, a veteran Republican strategist, says Republicans are looking ahead to the midterms.
11: We are largely through the primaries, where the president can do the most damage to people who cross him within his own party, and moving on to the general, where I think some people either feel a little bit more vulnerable or feel like they need to, you know, in a year that doesn't look great for Republicans right now, want to establish their own record.
10: But he says it'd be wrong to call the president a lame duck, noting that Trump has been counted out several times before, only to wield his influence again. Franco Ordonez, NPR News.
8: The American artificial intelligence company Anthropic wants the globe to hit pause on the technology's development. The maker of the Claude chatbot says there needs to be a brake pedal on the system to protect humanity. AI expert and Humanology.ai founder Scott Spira raises concerns about a technology that advances on its own without human intervention.
12: If the AI doesn't have a moral compass built in, then how do we know how that AI is going to treat us? Nobody knows this yet.
8: Anthropic is suggesting the pause while also planning to take the company public. You're listening to NPR News. The size of a massive planned data center campus in rural Utah is getting smaller. Here's KUER's Martha Harris.
13: The original plan for the data center campus had it on 40,000 acres north of the Great Salt Lake. The project is backed by Kevin O'Leary, who is known for being on the TV show Shark Tank. Utah leaders had supported the project, but there's been significant public opposition that motivated the president of Utah's state senate, Stuart Adams, to demand that O'Leary shrink the project and make certain environmental commitments. O'Leary has now responded, saying he'll cut the project's footprint in half. He said most of what's left will be open space. That means less than 10,000 acres can be developed. For NPR News, I'm Martha Harris in Salt Lake City.
8: A group of Catholic sisters who've gone viral for their courtside prayers for the Spurs during the NBA playoffs are back for the finals. From Texas Public Radio, Brian Kirkpatrick reports.
14: Sister Bernadette Mota is among the sisters from San Antonio's St. John Bosco who's been coming to home games to cheer on the Spurs. Mota stresses they have not been praying for Spurs opponents to lose.
15: God loves all the teams, and God loves all the players, and so God doesn't love one team more than the other. But what we really pray for and hope for is that all the teams play to their best of their ability.
14: Mota says the sisters use sports to connect with the at-risk youths they serve. She says sports can teach young people teamwork, values, and morals if done right. I'm Brian Kirkpatrick in San Antonio.
8: This is NPR News.
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6: From WABE in Atlanta, this is Closer Look. I'm Rose Scott. Coming up on today's program, the Atlanta Voice is celebrating its 60th anniversary as the city's longest-running black-owned newspaper. In just a moment, I'll speak with Janice Ware, the publisher whose father co-founded the paper back in 1966. Plus, it's a new voice, but a familiar name, who will now host Marketplace Morning Report. It's award-winning journalist Kimberly Adams. Now, before she moves into the host seat next Monday, she joins me. And later in the program,
7: my going to Mecca and going into the Muslim world, into the African world, and being recognized and accepted as a Muslim and as a brother may solve the problem for me personally. But I personally feel that my personal problem is never solved as long as the problem is not solved for all of our people in this country.
6: A new book explores Malcolm X's 1964 pilgrimage to Mecca and how his journey can inspire one's own internal work for external change. The author is his daughter, Dr. Ilyasa Shabazz. All that's just ahead, but first, a check of this news. Georgia Democrats are calling on Governor Brian Kemp to open an independent investigation into himself after reporting linked the governor and a school safety company owned by Daniel Dooley, brother of U.S. Senate hopeful Derek Dooley. The governor's office is denying any wrongdoing, as we hear from WABE's Melissa Fato.
17: The 11 Live report published last week found Dooley's company, Centegix, made $27 million in Georgia school system contracts from 2019 to 2025. The story pointed to records showing Daniel Dooley donated $100,000 to Kemp's Political Action Committee, as the governor has helped his brother Derek campaign to be the Republican U.S. Senate nominee. In a statement, a spokesperson for Kemp criticized the Democrats' accusations, saying decisions on how to spend school safety grant money are made by local authorities, and that the governor's office has no role in the procurement process. Melissa Fato, WABE News.
6: The two Republican candidates in a runoff for Georgia's next lieutenant governor are focused on continuing conservative leadership under President Trump. WABE's Marissa Mecki has more on the Atlanta Press Club debate.
18: Former State Senator John F. Kennedy said, generally speaking, Georgians are happy with the state's conservative leadership.
19: But I look forward to being and serving as the next lieutenant governor to making sure that we can put things even on a better footing as we go forward to make sure that conservative principles continue to guide the state, but working collaboratively and so that state government works for everybody.
18: His rival, State Senator Greg Dolezal, highlighted his successes in passing sometimes controversial conservative policies in the Georgia legislature as evidence he'll better accomplish Republican goals as lieutenant governor.
20: I led on school choice, banned DEI mandates in public schools, wrote the Riley Gaines Act to keep men out of women's sports. And when Fani Willis came after President Trump, I stood up and went after her.
18: They both voiced their support for President Donald Trump, wishes to help fund rural hospitals, and address data center tax breaks. Early voting for the June 16th runoff begins on June 6. Marissa Mecki, WABE News.
6: Speaking of elections, a new lawsuit challenges the constitutionality of a law requiring nonpartisan elections for some local officials in five metro Atlanta counties, but not the rest of Georgia. DeKalb County District Attorney Sherry Boston is the lone plaintiff, but she was joined for an announcement by the DAs from Fulton, Clayton, and Cobb. Gwinnett is also included in the new law. Boston argues the law targets Democratic strongholds under the guise of removing politics from those elections. The law would go into effect in 2028. In other news, in advance of the Fed's upcoming meeting to set interest rates, the Atlanta Federal Reserve Bank is out with its own regional economic snapshot known as the Beige Book, which we'll hear more from WABE's Jim Burris.
21: Home builders across the Southeast report sharp drops in traffic. Remaining buyers are more hesitant to go under contract, even amid heavy incentives. One builder quoted in the Atlanta Fed's Beige Book says they can't give a house away. Data center construction is bolstering the region's transportation sector, but high fuel prices make it hard to eke out a profit. Manufacturing is also seeing an overall bump. Global energy demand grew at a moderate clip, with providers pumping out product at a prompt pace. They're making lots of money in the process, too, and it doesn't matter what sector. When you add the prefix luxury, just assume it's going to do okay. Jim Burris, WABE News.
6: And finally, you're all invited. City officials say the public is invited to a ribbon-cutting ceremony on Decatur Square tonight after the hub was shut down for nearly a year because of renovations ahead of the FIFA World Cup. City commissioners signed off on the nearly $9 million project last March, which was funded through a special purpose local option sales tax, or SPLOS. It included converting streetlights to LEDs, upgrading the MARTA Plaza, and building a new performing arts stage, new restroom facilities, and a new children's play area. The ceremony is tonight at 6 p.m., followed by the Amplified Decatur Music Festival right on the square. This is Closer Look. We're back in a moment.

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0: And Closer Look continues from WABE in Atlanta. I'm Rose Scott. The history of the black press dates back nearly 200 years. Samuel Cornish and John B. Russram founded Freedom's Journal back in 1827. It's marked as the first black-owned newspaper in the United States. It was also the same year slavery was abolished in New York. Now, what we do know is that more than 3,000 black-owned newspapers have been established since that early edition of Freedom's Journal. However, let's fast forward to now. And according to the National Newspaper Publishers Association, well, currently they're supporting maybe about a little over 200 black-owned newspapers that are currently operating. That includes the Atlanta Voice, which has remained the longest-running black-owned newspaper here in Atlanta. It was founded in 1966 by J. Lyle Ware and Ed Clayton. And now, guess what? The Atlanta Voice is celebrating 60 years, quite a milestone. Joining me now is Janice Ware, publisher of the Atlanta Voice newspaper, where her father co-founded the publication. Welcome. Congratulations.
1: Thank you so very much, and it's a pleasure to be here with you today.
0: You and I have had this conversation because we were on a panel and you talked about this, but listeners should know you didn't know this is what you were going to be doing.
1: No, I didn't. Actually, I completed the University of Georgia back in 1977, and when I finished, I thought I would work for my father for 3 years, and that would kind of pay him back for that college education because I came out debt-free. And now, 49 years later, I'm still working under that same roof.
0: Yeah?
1: Yes.
0: What has this journey been like for you to lead this paper and in the spirit and with your father co-founded?
1: I'm honored to actually have had the opportunity to actually come into the business. I'm actually extremely proud of the fact that I've stayed during this period of time because news has transformed a lot over the last 40 plus years at this point and is still transforming. Mm-hmm. So you really do have to be nimble and decide you're going to be able to change and adjust, because if you stay doing the same things the same way all the time, you're going to get left behind. So I'm excited about the fact that my father put a vision in my mind and in my face to say, you can do things differently. We just have to figure out how we can adapt to those changes.
0: This is a paper that started from a movement and the people's movement. Mm-hmm. What conversations did you remember, can you recall with your father, those early conversations about the importance of having the Atlanta Voice be the news?
1: Yeah. So the motto of the paper today still remains that a people without a voice cannot be heard. Mm-hmm. And it is as appropriate today as it was at the point that they created that voice. The fact is they were trying to tell the other side of the story because mainstream newspapers told it from their vantage point. Mm-hmm. We have to always ensure that we have a way of hearing our side of the story from our vantage point and what changes we need to make and adapt to be able to continue to survive.
0: Many folks may not realize y'all are a nonprofit, right?
1: Yeah.
0: Yeah.
1: Interestingly enough, the paper was formed as a not-for-profit. Mm-hmm. So that money was not going to be a factor that would prevent people from being able to read the paper. So if he printed 50,000 copies of the paper, he was able to distribute all those copies of the paper. I will tell you that there was an issue of a paper that was put together and the printer decided they were not going to publish it because they didn't like the article on the front page. And because of that, he had to change the front page because they didn't like the story. And he vowed then that I would get my own press, that I would have to worry about somebody else deciding what was valid, what was appropriate, and how the news was going to be covered.
0: Do you think people know that story?
1: Probably not. So the press was actually purchased and put into another warehouse, and that press was then moved over to the current business, current location that my mother purchased in 1970, which is amazing that we're still in the same building that was purchased, 60 years ago almost, right?
0: Wow.
1: 50 years ago, yeah.
0: And when you think about the changes, obviously, and how people consume news, and they want it fast and so quick, and listen, as someone who works for a nonprofit news entity as well, we know what we're up against. There was maybe it was a rumor, I'm not sure, that someone said, oh, the print edition is going away at the Atlanta Voice. I don't know how it leaked out or whatever. And folks lost their mind.
1: Yes.
0: Which rightfully so.
1: So it was a thought, because the cost of actually producing and printing and distributing paper is costly. Mm-hmm. So a lot of papers have opted to do that.
0: Sure, AJC. Because,
1: yes, exactly. So we decided we would not make that transition and that we would keep a print publication. And I think it's important for you to have things in print. 20 years from now, how will you go back and research that story if it's just in the air?
0: Sure.
1: I think it's important for us to stay relevant, and hopefully we can, encourage a lot of people to say we want to continue to see it in print, and we're willing to contribute some dollars to allow you to continue.
0: Sadly, Atlanta Civic Circle is ceasing its as a digital newsroom. Talk to someone who works, there, and they even put a message up on their, on their website saying, listen, funding has been the issue, when you think about how you have to make sure that whether it's revenue from ad sales or whatever, how have you had to adapt and shift in this new way of how we consume news?
1: So I will go back and tell you that my degree was not in journalism. Mm-hmm. It was in business.
0: Mm-hmm.
1: And I watch every dime that comes in and out of that paper. And it's going to be important for us to manage those resources accordingly. And sometimes you have to cut staff, people, options, because you've got, it's the good of the whole and not the good of just that individual item or that individual person, right? It's a hard fight.
0: Have you ever had someone come in and say, listen, why don't we maybe get 30% of the company, or how can we help you? Can we partner? You can't really purchase a nonprofit, but maybe if you change your business model, have you had folks try to get you to change or alter the business
1: model? Not at this point, they haven't. Yeah. I think everybody's really trying to see how they can thrive and survive, but we have had some great funders who have contributed monies to the operation, which has allowed us to really sustain themselves. So Borealis is one organization that has funded us and has continued to fund us over time because they want to see news continued. Mm-hmm. I think it is also a positive thing that we're going into the digital space because we need to be there.
0: Mm-hmm.
1: Additionally, the next generation of the family is coming in as well. So my nephew, Richard Dunn, is coming in, and I think that's a good new face for people to see because he's 50. My niece is also involved, Jasmine Brazier, and at 35. So when you start looking at young people deciding it is something they want to do and they want to continue, it's an honor, and I'm proud of that. It is a decision that I've made that I really need to step back to let them run the operation. Yeah. Now, I will watch the numbers as long as they want me to do that because I can do that in my sleep. But it's important that we continue to have a voice for our people.
0: Mm. What do you make of AI in our industry? I love asking other journalists and the people in the entity,
1: I think it's an interesting tool.
0: Yeah.
1: If you use it properly.
0: Mm-hmm.
1: So the fact is, if I have a thought and I'm putting at least my thoughts down first, and then I ask you to enhance it based on the way I write, then I can go along with that.
0: As long as you're not borrowing or taking from somebody else.
1: Right. Yeah. And I'm not allowing that system to speak for me.
0: That part. A listener says, Rose, I grew up reading the Atlanta Voice. My parents would make me read it at the kitchen table. It is a true staple for Atlanta. I'm glad they're going to be here as long as they can. 60 years.
1: That's empowering. That's an empowering statement. It really means a lot to me that people are reading it. And really, there are seniors who say, I don't do anything digitally. So I want to have something in my hand that I can hold. And I understand that. And for that population, we still want to be there to serve.
0: And I totally understand this listener. I grew up in St. Louis where we used to get the St. Louis Argus. And then American too. The American and the Argus. And we would read that. I'm curious, Janice, because there have been some pretty tough stories to cover as it relates to Atlanta and black folks. And I'm particularly talking about the Atlanta child murders. And I am curious as to how the paper back then, how you all approached that.
1: So my father was all in to the Atlanta child murders event. So they had meetings there all the time. I think one of the attorneys was Mary Welcome. Mm-hmm. I mean, those individuals were in and out of that newsroom all the time because they were really trying to understand the story. And I don't think the results or the end results of the story have really been told or explored, mm-hmm. it would be interesting if somebody would go back and test the theories that they put in place at that point.
0: Mm-hmm.
1: But they needed to quiet the calm the storm. And the only way I think this is Janice Ware saying that they needed to calm the waters and calm people's emotions. So as a result of that, a conviction took place.
0: Yeah.
1: But is it the right conviction?
0: Has there been a story that you were, and you may not want to mention the individual or the story, but where you were, maybe someone tried to pressure y'all?
1: I did have a gentleman who wanted me to sell the publication to him. So he just kind of dropped by the office and said, you know, I really want to buy the paper. And I said, it's not for sale.
0: Mm-hmm.
1: And he indicated that, well, if you don't sell the paper to me, I'm just going to put you out of business. And
0: really?
1: I thought that was very bold. He's no longer here, but the paper is still standing.
0: Wow.
1: And I think that that is important. You have to be able to stand up to people who want to bully you into mm-hmm. saying what you can't do. Because even as an African-American female running a business, I had a lot of men who've come through the office who probably thought I couldn't do the job, but I'm still here. So I think that my father trained me extremely well, mm-hmm. taught me well, so that I could understand how to handle people and speak with a soft voice. So people have to strain to listen and understand the words that are coming out of your mouth.
0: But also understand you are your father's daughter.
1: I am my father's
0: just daughter. Just like I'm my father's daughter.
1: Yes.
0: So if we can go there, we have to.
1: You have to go there. If you have to go there. But I also had a very strong mother as well.
0: Yeah,
1: who recently
0: same here.
1: Passed, right?
0: Yeah.
1: And
0: condolences, yeah.
1: Mm-hmm.
0: I said condolences on that, yeah.
1: She was a wonderful woman and really was a great money manager. Between the two of them, I think being able to understand the value of a dollar mm-hmm. and how to make certain you're counting all of the 100 pennies that's in that dollar and how you're going to utilize it makes a big difference. And if there was one thing I would love to do is to really try to write a book so people could really understand, count your money, manage your money, own your money.
0: Words of wisdom. The National Association of Black Journalists Convention is going to be here in Atlanta
1: yes.
0: in a few months down the road. When you get a chance to talk to students, and particularly students that may be coming out of HBCUs, who say, the news, you know, it's different now. I don't have time to sit and maybe listen to a long format interview like this. Because, again, and it's not all with this new generation, but everything is so fast right. and they want it now. Do you try to talk to them about the importance of being embedded in a community and covering that community and how important that is?
1: Interestingly enough, a lot of the students that come over from Edith Spelman, Clark, Atlanta University, that are interested in journalism, even Morehouse. These mm-hmm. kids are really committed to doing what they want to do. They know that there's a purpose and that there's a need.
0: Mm-hmm.
1: If we can convince the rest of the community to do the same thing, it would not be a challenge. And then advertisers would probably come back to the table
0: mm-hmm.
1: and say that we're going to put money behind this or at least contribute money to the schools
0: mm-hmm.
1: so that these students can have the resources they need to be able to continue in that profession.
0: Is it tough to still sell print ads?
1: It's tough.
0: Yeah.
1: Yeah. It's a tough market for advertising, period.
0: Mm-hmm.
1: The political climate does not always lead to people feeling comfortable to place an ad in an African-American or a minority publication at this
0: mm-hmm.
1: point. I think it's important for our survival because it goes back again to that model. If you do not have a voice and your children do not have an opportunity to go back and read stories about people who did great things in society to lift you up,
0: mm-hmm.
1: what stories are you going to read?
0: Mm-hmm.
1: What message are we telling or not being told?
0: Mm. Mm-hmm. A little history lesson that listeners may not be aware of because I didn't know this, that mm-hmm. you all also have printed editions of The Final Call, Muhammad Speaks, Rolling Out, and others. That's
1: mm-hmm.
0: been another way for, in terms of revenue.
1: So my father actually, again, when the printing company decided they were not going to print that publication, he was then able to be empowered to print publications for other individuals
0: mm-hmm.
1: and expanded our distribution into Tuskegee, Augusta, mm-hmm. Pensacola, Macon, Athens. I think it was 7 different publications. So he could print the publication here and ship it out by bus to get to the destination. So people still had an opportunity to hear the word. It's important.
0: When you think about those early years of the Atlanta Voice and your readership and now where it is, What are those numbers? Do you have them?
1: The readership numbers are probably growing because it's digital.
0: Digital tools.
1: So the digital tools are allowing people to see where they would not have that printed paper in their hands. So we're encouraged by that as well. And if people will go, we cover great stories, cover great people. And I think people need to know that because a lot of times the stories that you hear on major market television are not always the most positive.
0: Yeah.
1: Some of them are, but some of them are not. So we want to let people know that there is some truth to power.
0: And you're still here.
1: And we're still here.
0: When we started this conversation, you talked about you had no idea that down the decades later, obviously you'd be talking to me. When we talked about celebrating the 60th anniversary of the Atlanta Voice and you being here for so long, and but you don't have any, would you have done anything differently, you think, along the way?
1: I don't think so.
0: Yeah?
1: I've enjoyed every day of this life. I'm proud to be able to walk in the shoes and work under the same roof that my father worked under. He was so committed to making certain people had a voice.
0: Yeah.
1: And I'm happy to be able to have walked it through this point and actually elated about the next generation coming in.
0: Yeah. So now it's not a retirement, just a step back.
1: It's a step back.
0: Yeah.
1: It's a step back. And I think it is important for us to do that.
0: Yeah. Janice Ware, the publisher of the Atlanta Voice newspaper. Again, congratulations. 60 years. I enjoy it. I'm so glad that you all... I still like turning the papers, having the coffee or the tea.
1: Reading a book?
0: Reading a book. I know. Can you imagine it? Reading
1: read
0: a book.
1: A book. Yes.
0: Thank you again and congratulations. We got to come over there because you all have a little podcast studio
1: we
0: as well.
1: We do have a podcast studio. And it would be interesting for you to come by. Please
0: I
1: do.
0: I will come hang
1: Stop
0: out.
1: By.
0: Yeah. You ever think about doing your own podcast?
1: I'm thinking about that. I really am.
0: The Ware Chronicles. I don't know. I just made that up.
1: We'll come up with something. That's a thought. The Chronicles, right?
0: Thank you so much, Janet.
1: Thank you.

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1: Death Cab for Cutie's Ben Gibbard worked on the band's latest project while going through a divorce. Why he says that doesn't mean it's a breakup album. On All Things Considered from NPR News. 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
2: Pride Month might be the perfect excuse to practice a glitter makeup look or dust off your rainbow-colored shorts. 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I'm Laurel Bristow, and this week on Health Wanted from Emory's Rollins School of Public Health, we're checking off the next item on the gay agenda, celebrating the resiliency of the queer community. 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
3: And Closer Look continues from WABE in Atlanta. I'm Rose Scott. For so many years now, you all have been listening to the Marketplace Morning Report, heard weekdays here on WABE. And of course, you know that our favorite host, David Brancaccio, had been there for a long time. Well, guess what? Now you will hear a new permanent host, but a very recognizable name. And that is award-winning journalist Kimberly Adams, who will transition from her role as current senior Washington correspondent. Ahead of her official debut next Monday, Kimberly Adams joins the program. Kimberly, welcome.
4: Thank you, Rose. I'm so excited to be here.
3: Listen, it's I didn't apply for that job as the host. Didn't nobody ask me nothing, but that's okay. From host to host.
4: I'm sorry. I know you were on the short list.
3: It was a very... But listen, we all have heard your voice, obviously, but how exciting is it now to be in this role permanently and being able to continue, obviously, the mission of Marketplace Morning Report, but also being able to add some of that Kimberly Adams kind of, you know,
4: flair. Maybe.
3: Yeah.
4: A little flair.
3: Yeah.
4: I'm very excited. And I also feel like a very big sense of responsibility in this role. I mean, there's so much happening in the economy. There's so much transition. And I really feel like now more than ever, people are looking for reliable, accurate, well-sourced, and understandable news about the economy. And I'm so glad that you mentioned the mission, right? Mm-hmm. Because our mission at Marketplace is to raise the economic intelligence of the country. And I often tell folks that a lot of business and economics journalism is designed to help rich people get richer. And, you know, no, that's not bad. Fine, go for it. But that's not our mission. We're out here to make the economy understandable for everybody so that we can all have a toolkit to figure out what to do, how to use our money, how to invest, how to save, how to plan for our future and our families. So David has set me up so well for this role. He's got an amazing team that he's left behind. You'll still hear him on the show every so often. And I think everybody will enjoy it.
3: In our previous segment, and I had Janice Ware on, who was the publisher of the Atlanta Daily Voice here in Atlanta, who is such an important entity here in Atlanta. But when we talk about the importance of representation, and I know folks don't always like to hear, well, so-and-so is the first black to do this. Well, you know what? Guess what? When they are, I'm going to say it because it's important. And you are the first black permanent host for Marketplace. And this is a big deal. And folks may say, well, why? Because representation matters. In just a moment, I'm going to speak with the lovely Dr. Ilyasha Shabazz, who will tell you the importance of representation and why it matters. And it does matter, and particularly for young journalists and for young black female journalists.
4: It really does matter. And I think it's important in this context to talk about the reach of Marketplace. Marketplace Morning Report is heard on over 800 stations across the nation. We've got an audience across the Marketplace portfolio of more than 10 million people. We are actually the largest broadcast business program in America. More people get their business and economics news from us than any other business and economic news outlet. And you know, our experiences inform our journalism. What I think is important and how my colleagues and I decide what goes on the show every day is informed by all of our different backgrounds and experiences. And those experiences are different because I have been black my whole life in America. And that just shapes how I'm looking at things. I grew up in St. Louis, Missouri, where we had extreme. Yeah, of course, I'm going to mention that, where we had extreme racial, economic, and class divides that were visible all the time. And, you know, I was talking with my colleagues the other day about how I sort of filter how interesting a story is going to be through the lens of my 97-year-old grandmother, although she'll be so mad at me for sharing her age, but, you know, who literally was working the production lines during World War II and then, you know, was telling me just the other day about how her mother, the only options were to be a school teacher or a secretary. And for her, you might be able to be those jobs, but you might be able to get a job in retail, just maybe. Mm-hmm. And for my mom, she had more opportunities. And now for me, mm-hmm. to be able to do a job like this, it's really something special.
3: And as a fellow St. Louisan, and I didn't even ask you what high school you went to, because it wasn't the best high school, because mine would be the best high school. But the importance of also understanding when we talk about the economy or whatever's happening in this world, we tend to always sometimes see the same familiar communities based on what the story is. If it's bad, mm-hmm. then you always tend to see maybe a certain group of folks. And if it's great, it's, oh, let's look at how people in this community are flourishing. Will you continue to reach out and be in the different communities and make sure folks are understanding whatever is happening in our economy that, listen, it's going to impact different communities differently, and we want to make sure you understand it, as well as also educating folks?
4: Yeah, absolutely. And I'll give a little preview of what you all might hear next week, which is that we just got back from a reporting trip in rural Alabama, and we're looking at healthcare outcomes, right? And rural communities and how they're going to be impacted by some of the healthcare changes coming down the pipeline. I definitely have been looking at how different underrepresented communities are affected by the changes in the labor market. Who's mm-hmm. going to be most affected by AI coming online? Mm-hmm. Young people. There are all sorts of groups. And one of the conversations that we've been having as a team as we discuss how we're framing the show is, so often, especially underrepresented groups, they're talked about in business and economics journalism about the economy happening to them, as if this is stuff happening at you that you can't do anything about. And what we're really hoping to do is to let people know you have agency in this economy. We are all active participants in this economy. And even if something is happening outside of your control, we're going to do our very best to make sure we let you know what tools you do have to do what you can do, either to push back against it, to maintain it, or even just to adapt to it. Mm. And none of us are helpless. And I hope that we can get that across.
3: Your permanent debut is this Monday. What do you think Sunday night's going to be like for you? Or, wait, you'll get up early, so Sunday afternoon.
4: I'm going to try to get to bed very early on Sunday. I'll be splitting my time hosting the show between Washington, D.C., where I am right now, and New York City. So I'll be in New York for my first week of hosting, so I can be a little bit closer to some of the members of our team. So I will be resisting the urge to go out on the town on Sunday night in New York City, and I will be trying to go to bed very early and keep my nerves under wraps.
3: Now, Kimberly, as we say goodbye, let's go ahead and get this out the way. What high school did you attend in St. Louis?
4: I went to Tower Grove Christian School. What about you?
3: I went to Rosetta Kane.
4: Oh, okay. Look at us with our religious education.
3: I almost got put out. That's a whole nother story.
4: My mom was the school librarian, which was its whole other thing.
3: Right. Well, they called my father when I asked for more books by Black authors, but that's a whole nother story, too. So, but we survived.
4: But Rose, I'm looking forward. I hope I get to see you in August. I'll be down in your neck of the woods for the National Association of Black Journalists Convention.
3: Come on through.
4: Looking forward to seeing you then.
3: All right. Take care. Kimberly Adams, from her current role as senior Washington correspondent to the official Marketplace Morning Report host coming this Monday. Kimberly, again, congratulations. Best of luck. We'll be listening as always.
4: Thank you so much.
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0: Closer Look continues from WABE in Atlanta. I'm Rose Scott. Song is Alabama. That is John Coltrane. Take a listen to the following. Quote, "You may be shocked by these words coming from me, but on this pilgrimage, what I've seen and experienced has forced me to rearrange much of my thought patterns previously held and to toss aside some of my previous conclusions. This was not too difficult for me. Despite my firm convictions, I've always been a man who tries to face facts and to accept the reality of life as new experiences and a new knowledge unfolds it." Close quote. After his return, Malcolm X was clear and defined about the journey as he told reporters in a press conference. Now, the following is from the Arnold Pearl and Marvin Wirth's 1972 documentary, Malcolm X, His Own Story as It Really Happened.
1: You don't feel that Shabazz takes the place of X?
2: My going to Mecca and going into the Muslim world, into the African world, and being recognized and accepted as a Muslim and as a brother may solve the problem for me personally. But I personally feel that my personal problem is never solved as long as the problem is not solved for all of our people in this country. So I remain Malcolm X as long as there is a need to protest and struggle and fight against the injustices that our people are involved in this country.
1: Are you prepared to go into the United Nations at this point and ask that charges be brought against the United States for its treatment of American Negroes?
2: Oh, yes. Please.
0: And then if you can ever check that out online, it is a it's a fascinating press conference. Interesting, too. Now comes a book that uses Malcolm X's journey to Mecca for anyone focusing on what they say is one's own internal work for external change. It's titled Malcolm in the Desert, Wisdom from the Spiritual Transformation of Malcolm X. Joining me now is the author, educator, and the third daughter of civil rights icons Malcolm X and Dr. Betty Shabazz, Dr. Ilyasha Shabazz, and she's the author of the new book. Welcome. Thank you for taking the time. Good to see you again. It's been some years.
3: Well, Rose, I tell you, it's been a few years. Yeah. You still look the same. Oh, it's great to see you.
0: Thank you. You know, you tell readers early on in this book what this book is not and what it is. And you say this book is for anyone who feels overwhelmed by the pace of modern life, who feels called to act in the urgency of this tender moment, but is unsure where to begin. So I want to ask you, have you had moments like that in your life where you were unsure where to begin? And was it your father or your mother's words that were playing somehow internally for you?
3: I think every single one of us, we've had moments where we're asking ourselves, who are we? Who am I? What is my identity? What is my purpose? Why am I here? Mm-hmm. Right? And when I think about my father, I think about radical responsibility, radical compassion, radical urgency, mm-hmm. right? And it was my mother who modeled for me, find the good and praise it. Mm-hmm. That there's a lesson in everything we experience so that we don't allow that experience to take us under. Mm-hmm. Right?
0: So this book, Dr. Shabazz, in terms of, you made it very clear, this is not another autobiography. It is more of a guide and a template, and you're using your father's journey as these principles for anyone else. And I got to tell you, the chapter on my grief here, and it hit me, and I don't want to make it all about me, but making friends with grief, and particularly when you talk about how your father dealt with leaving the Nation of Islam. So to that, I ask, in terms of putting this book together, how did you decide what were going to be those principles that you wanted folks to understand, but also connecting them to your father? How did you decide how this book was going to be laid out? Because it's important that they read it in order. At least I think it is.
3: That's right. What is an appropriate response to our conditions? Mm-hmm. What is an appropriate response to the human cruelties and to war? When I think of my mother, who, my best friend, my rock, everything, you know, of inspiration, encouragement, empowerment for me, I think of her as a young woman in her 20s having lived through her home being firebombed, lived through surveillance, and then to have witnessed 21 bullets through her husband's body and protect us. Mm-hmm. She had four babies. She was pregnant with twins. Mm-hmm. And yet, when I think of my mother, I think of the most loving, caring, compassionate, joyous person. And I realized after she passed away that certainly she was spiritual. She just modeled for us this invincibility, you know, that we can be and we can do anything we want and not to allow ourselves to give in to victim and despair. And so when I think of my father, the question continues, you know, it's his moral and revolutionary spirit that has guided me through my grief. Mm-hmm. It is the fact that it is ours to do because no one is coming to save us.
0: Okay.
3: You know?
0: You write, to meet the conditions of this life, we need compassion, forgiveness, love, and mercy. We need infrastructures of radical care. And I wanted to focus on that because I had never heard someone put it like that. Radical. Radical care.
3: Radical care. We have to take care of ourselves.
0: Yeah.
3: We have to talk about all of these things that we allow to be buried deep inside of us. You know, we act like, you know, the loss of our parents or our children or our spouses or our good friends, like it doesn't bother us. We act like seeing, you know, through our scrolling, death. You know, and being able to just continue to scroll like it doesn't bother us, but there is an effect. Mm-hmm. And so I think if we really want to improve the needle of social justice, that we have to become whole. I'm grateful to my parents who made sure that I loved Ilyasa mm-hmm. as a woman, as a person of the African diaspora, as a person of an indigenous community, as a Muslim, you know, in all of my being, so that I never relied on others to determine my self-worth and that I am responsible for my brother and my sister as much as I am responsible for myself. Because if I did not know how to love me, mm-hmm. I could never love you and therefore never give in to saving us, ourselves.
0: When you talk about what matters in that chapter, it's another chapter that stood out to me because that first sentence, and quote, why do we need to get clear about what really matters to us? I think for a lot of people, that's the first challenge. That's a major hurdle. Well, how do I know? How do I get clear? Now, it's going to be different for every person. But you, sure. Again, you tie your father's words to this, and although we've seen it and heard it so many times, you know, a man who stands for nothing will fall for anything. It may sound very simplistic, but it's at the core, as you mentioned, it's a core belief. So someone listening says, well, how do I begin to get clear about what matters for me?
3: I think we

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1: And I think the most important part is to allow ourselves to make this kind of pilgrimage so that we can focus on who we are. 50, 60 years from now, we won't be here. Mm-hmm. And usually when we're on our deathbeds, all of these things pass us, these epiphanies about, mm-hmm. you know, the things I was focusing on really didn't matter at all. And the things that do matter come to surface. So let's figure them out now while we still have youth in us and you know, and live more purposeful, intentional lives.
2: Are you reevaluating or reassessing how you show up in this moment that we have in our nation? And also, as we reflect on 250 years of America's founding and how it's a big deal for some people, are you reassessing your role right now? Yeah.
1: 100%. You know, I'm always reassessing. That is something my mother really instilled in us. But again, it is my father's moral and revolutionary spirit that has guided me to, you know, to today. And, you know, it is the reason why I continue to share, you know, the truth about Malcolm's body of work, because I think it is extremely helpful and beneficial to us individually and collectively.
2: It sounds like you are always still continuing to learn new aspects. And you even mentioned it about the three distinct Malcolms and as your mother as well. And it's ever going for you. It's always going. You're always discovering something with your dad, a new layer or an undiscovered layer.
1: Well, I think that's what life is about, right? We are perpetual students. And again, when I think of my father, I think, you know, his life indicated that he was a perpetual student. When I think of my mother saying, find the good and praise it, you know, it's learning from each experience. What is mine to do?
2: Mm-hmm. Well, in this moment that we are, as we celebrate 250 years and how Black folks have helped shape this nation, and we know the many, many contributions and achievements as well as others. But how are you reflecting on this moment in America, what it means to be Black in America right now?
1: How am I? Well, you know, listen, I'm at the Shabazz Center. I feel like I'm responsible to show up and so grateful. You know, number one, that, you know, there was a professor at John Jay College of Criminal Justice in New York City who said that I must teach. I must. And I'm grateful because it makes me accountable. It makes me show up to be my best self for my students, for me. So I'm always assessing and trying to be my best self and trying to be as current as I possibly can, mm-hmm. you know, to ensure that we are fully aware of our predicaments here in America and abroad, and that we can provide the best strategies possible. Mm-hmm. And so, you know, these are some of the things that we do at the Shabazz Center in New York City. And this is a place where my mother turned, you know, tragedy into triumph, mm-hmm. so that we can make sure that we have this sense of community and that we can inspire and develop future leaders to be accountable for self and accountable for others. And, you know, in order to do all of that, I think the most important thing is to learn how to love us for who we are.
2: And prayer is such a big part for you as well. You talk about on the mountain of mercy, and I'm going to quote you here, as the chambers of my heart begin to unlock, I prayed for both of my parents' union and peace and closeness to Allah.
1: That's right. That's right. It was very important for me to climb Mount Arafat. It was a very steep hill. And I tell you, Rose, the closer I got to the top of that mountain, the darker the people were. And, you know,

0: It's an incredible experience. And that's why I say it is the land of the Torah. It's the land of the Bible. It's the land of the Quran. It's God's land. And you feel this sense, you know, of humanity. You feel the sense of humanity. And so it was my commitment to ensure that I reached the top of that mountain and pray for a seat. This is a part of the Islamic rituals, you know, during Hajj. If you could make it to the top of the mountain, that you pray for your parents' closest seat to God and to forgive any sin that they've ever committed.
1: How long did it take you to get everything ready for this book? And did you get everything in there you wanted that you felt readers would need?
0: I think I did. I'm sure I could have made it a lot longer. I kept editing and, you know, that whole process.
1: Well, you academics now, y'all love to edit.
0: Well, you know, we want to get it right for the readers, you know. And you know, it is it is a body of love. You know, it's a gift of love. It is something that I would tell my children, you know, that I would tell and share with loved ones. And so it is my gift to the reader. And I hope that every reader will benefit, you know, in their core, and that they will feel the sense of love.
1: Absolutely. It is called Malcolm in the Desert: Wisdom from the Spiritual Transformation of Malcolm X. Dr. Ilyasa Shabazz, as always, thank you for, seems like your words are always so timely when we need them. And this book definitely is. Thank you so much.
0: Thank you, Ross.
1: Take care now.
0: Appreciate you. And I will continue listening to you. And I can't wait to come back to
1: Come
0: Atlanta.
1: on through. People texting me now, bring her to Atlanta. I'm like, okay, she's on a book tour. I ain't got nothing to do with that, but we'll make it work. Thank you so
0: Definitely.
1: Much.
0: I love Atlanta.
1: Thank you. And that is it for this edition of Closer Look. Our producers are LaShawn Hudson and Daniel Reisel. Our supervising producer is Tiffany Griffith. Our engineer is Sawyer Vanderworth. A reminder, let us know your thoughts on today's program, any others. Send me an email, community@wabe.org. That's community@wabe.org. 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I'm Rose Scott.

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3: From WABE, PRX, and the Rollins School of Public Health in Atlanta, this is Health Wanted, the show about our pursuit of better health. I'm Laurel Bristow. Pride Month might be the perfect excuse to practice a glitter makeup look or dust off your rainbow-colored shorts. But it's also an important time to remember the trailblazers that contributed to health and science before there was a parade to attend.
4: To force the government to do what was necessary was amazingly powerful. But it was difficult. It took years. The campaign to change the CDC definition of AIDS took 4 years.
3: This week on the show, we're checking off the next item on the gay agenda: celebrating the resiliency of the queer community. That's coming up right after this.

0: Live from NPR News, I'm Lakshmi Singh. The latest big jobs numbers are far beyond the growth economists expected for the month of May. 172,000 added to payrolls, double the projections, according to today's labor market report. However, purchasing power is still tight, and while the unemployment rate remains low at 4.3%, economists such as Diane Swonk note long-term unemployment spanning several months is still a major concern.
1: We also see new college grads still having a very elevated level of unemployment. In fact, the most recent data we have for April suggests that they're running at an unemployment rate that's consistent with sort of 2013, which was still struggling to emerge from the global financial crisis.
0: More than 4 million Americans have lost food assistance benefits from the SNAP program since last year. NPR's Maria Godoy reports Agriculture Secretary Brooke Rollins faced tough questioning on Capitol Hill today.
2: Democrats on the House Agriculture Committee grilled Rollins about why so many people have lost access to a program that's a key safety net against hunger. Rollins said the drop is due to a better economy and a crackdown on fraud. But Ohio Democratic Representative Chantel Brown pointed to a recent report showing that more than 700,000 children have lost SNAP benefits as a result of President Trump's One Big Beautiful Bill Act.
3: Madam Secretary, millions of Americans are going hungry, and you're saying it's a success story.
2: Rollins countered.
4: I think that you want more people on government programs.
2: Committee members also asked Rollins about rising farm input costs and the threat posed by screwworm. Maria Godoy, NPR News.
0: A $70 billion immigration enforcement bill is a step closer to being enacted. The U.S. Senate passed it overnight. Just a week after a Russian drone crashed into an apartment building in eastern Romania, an armed drone has exploded in a Romanian port. Terry Schultz says there were no injuries or major damage reported.
5: The Romanian Defense Ministry says the naval drone self-detonated mid-morning after being detected earlier by authorities who closed off the area in the civilian port of Constanta. While Romanian officials have not yet revealed whether the drone was Russian or Ukrainian, they did confirm it was not one of their own and described it as being of the type used in the war in Ukraine. Romanian President Nicolae Dan was on his way to a European Union summit when the incident occurred, and he wrote on X that, quote, such particularly serious situations are the direct consequences of the war of aggression unleashed by Russia against Ukraine. EU Commission President Ursula von der Leyen echoed that, expressing solidarity with Romania and saying Europe urgently needs more anti-drone capabilities. For NPR News, I'm Terry Schultz in Brussels.
0: This is NPR News. Under the threat of more cross-border missile and drone strikes exchanged with Ukraine, Russia is hosting a major economic forum in St. Petersburg. Russian President Vladimir Putin was slated to address the event today. NPR's Charles Maines reports on how the U.S. has shown up given President Trump's repeated attempts to mediate negotiations for ending the years-long war in Eastern Europe.
6: The Trump administration is present in a way. I was watching Rodney Cook, who's overseeing Trump's White House ballroom project and currently heads the U.S. Commission of Fine Arts, take part in a cultural roundtable among all these official delegations from about 130 countries. You'll also find American far-right influencers. You'll also see representatives from Europe's far-right, including Germany's AfD party.
0: NPR's Charles Maines reporting. Researchers say a newer kind of gene editing could be safer for editing the DNA in human embryos. NPR's Rob Stein with details.
7: The researchers used a gene editing technique called base editing to try to edit two genes in early human embryos. In a scientific paper posted online, the researchers report that the approach appears to be more accurate and produce fewer unintended genetic changes than an older form of gene editing known as CRISPR. The researchers stress, however, that it still remains far from clear whether base editing human embryos would be safe. Some scientists hope gene editing human embryos could someday prevent devastating genetic diseases. But many researchers and bioethicists fear it would be too dangerous and could lead to designer babies.
0: It's NPR.
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9: 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I'm Laurel Bristow. 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
9: I know Pride Month might feel a little more difficult this year. The last few years haven't exactly been easygoing for the queer community, and it can often feel like we're going back in time.
11: House Bill 805 means North Carolina will only recognize two sexes, male and female. This law, which legislature passed by overriding Governor Josh Stein's veto, also restricts state funds for gender transition care.
12: Public schools, domestic violence shelters, and correctional facilities will soon be forced to restrict bathroom use based on biological sex. Starting in July, it bans people using bathrooms or changing rooms that do not match the sex on their birth certificate.
13: The U.S. Supreme Court heard arguments today on whether teachers can read books with LGBTQ themes to elementary school students without giving parents the chance to opt out due to religious reasons.
9: The 2025 legislative season saw the introduction of 616 anti-LGBTQ laws. In 2026, we had 529. They include everything from barring trans people from using bathrooms that align with their gender to prohibiting references to same-sex relationships in school to blocking access to health care. Only 23 states have laws that explicitly ban discrimination in things like employment, housing, or public accommodation for people based on sexual orientation or gender identity. It's all kind of a huge bummer.
14: Bummer. Huh? This is a bummer, man. That's a bummer.
9: But being sad is not on the gay agenda today, folks. That's not what Pride Month is for. So instead of dwelling on the bad, let's all just remember what the queer community is capable of, particularly when it comes to health and science. Starting with the individuals who have worked, despite opposition or oppression, to make the world healthier for all of us. Now, I know, people can be queer and scientists at the same time, just like people can be hot and scientists. That's not that miraculous. But I think it's a good reminder that gay, lesbian, and trans people have been around forever, doing all the same stuff cis-hetero people do. Early accounts of queer people rely a little more on subtext. While today's politics feel like we're in a time machine going backwards, it bears remembering that that means there was a time when it was far more broadly dangerous to leave the metaphorical closet. So context clues are all we have to speculate about people's sexuality. And speculate we do. For example, Florence Nightingale, the founder of modern nursing. She was from a wealthy family that prioritized the education of women in a time when not many did. While Florence is often remembered as a more maternal figure, the lady with the lamp, caring for injured soldiers during the Crimean War of 1854, she was actually a statistics nut with a knack for math. She improved the hygienic conditions of the wartime wards, directing her fellow nurses to keep areas clean, change bed sheets, and insisting doctors wash their hands frequently, reducing infections. She used her love of stats to show that, in addition to death from battlefield wounds, many soldiers were dying from the filth that existed in hospital camps that were meant to save them. She also may have been a lesbian, writing, "I have lived and slept in the same beds with English countesses and Prussian farm women. No woman has excited passions among women more than I have." Interpretation of the passage is up for debate, but she probably wasn't talking about being roommates. You know what I mean? A lesbian medical professional who needed no speculation was Dr. Sarah Josephine Baker. When Dr. Jo, as she was called, graduated from medical school in 1898, women were still prohibited from working in hospitals. So she became a medical inspector in New York City. She was assistant commissioner of health by 1907, which put her in direct confrontation with the famed Typhoid Mary, a cook who kept giving all of her employers the bacterial infection while refusing to isolate or even wash her hands. The confrontation was so direct that it's reported that Mary even tried to stab Dr. Jo with a fork. When she wasn't dodging culinary-based weaponry, she set her focus on reducing the extremely high child mortality in the city. In 1908, she was appointed head of the new Bureau of Child Hygiene, where she implemented practices like home visits for new parents to teach hygiene basics, the promotion of programs for safe milk, and the licensing of midwifery. Her work was able to lower infant mortality by 50%. And she did all of it while dressed like Diane Keaton, with masculinely tailored suits and neckties.
15: I like my outfit, which is very special and unique to me. This is why I was on the 10 worst dress list, year after year after year.
9: And she spent her life with her female partner, the writer Ida Wiley, until her death in 1945. While Dr. Jo may have set the standard for what a queer woman was, in the most literal sense, she always still identified and presented as a woman. But there were out and proud trans professionals at the time as well, like Alan L. Hart. Born in 1890 as Alberta Lucille Hart, Lucille, as she went by then, was raised by a widowed mother and would often remark that when she grew up, she'd be a man who could care for her mom.
16: My mom said to me, "You know, sweetheart, one day you should settle down and marry a rich man." And I said, "Mom, I am a rich man."
9: The desire to be a man continued throughout Lucille's life, even as she gained accolades for being the first woman to graduate at the head of her class in medical school in 1913. While Hart continued to identify publicly as a woman and used she, her pronouns, the need to live the most authentic presentation as a man never lessened. Hart even sought psychiatric help to try and gain comfort with the idea of living in the female identity, but realized that if it were to succeed, they'd never think as a man again, and that idea repulsed them. In 1917, with the help of medical school professor J. Allen Gilbert, Hart transitioned with a hysterectomy and haircut and was known as Allen until the end of his days. Hart pioneered the technique of using X-ray to identify cases of tuberculosis before people presented with the more obvious signs of coughing up blood. The identification also allowed for active cases to be removed from wards with other patients who they might infect. The new use of existing technology likely saved hundreds, if not thousands, of lives, as early treatment was much more effective. But Hart's contributions weren't without issues. His former identity was exposed repeatedly thanks to run-ins with people from his past, and each time it forced him to move to a new medical practice, state, or city. But he never wavered in his commitment to himself. Writing in the Albany Daily Democrat in 1918, Hart said, "I have been happier since I made this change than I ever have in my life, and I will continue this way as long as I live. Very few people can understand, and I have had some of the biggest insults of my career. I came home to show my friends that I am ashamed of nothing." It was a rare and powerful stance to take, particularly at the time. We know from our episode on trans healthcare that trans people are not a new part of society. The Berlin Institute for Sexual Research was opened in 1919 and had an extensive library of over 20,000 books on gender nonconforming history and medical studies. But the hostility towards anything that doesn't fit the norms of the day was growing then, as it is now. Those volumes, many irreplaceable, were destroyed in one of the first book burnings by the Nazi Party in May of 1933. Obviously, it's not an accomplishment to simply be queer and do science, but it is an accomplishment to be who you are in an increasingly hostile world and to continue to fight for the good of everyone. Simply put, gay and trans people have always existed and they always will exist. And their gender or sexuality doesn't impact their ability to do good science, but attacks on those things do. There were almost certainly other gay, lesbian, queer, or trans scientists working throughout time who were not as out and proud as someone like Hart or Baker were. But all these people faced discrimination if they were to live their lives out loud and still undertook the important work to improve the lives of everyone. No doubt we have lost what could have been groundbreaking contributions to science because the people who would have made them had to waste the majority of their brain power hiding who they were just to survive instead of dedicating that brain power to solving the problems of society. It's this burden of survival that has resulted in the queer community being the strongest advocates for themselves, because who else will do it if not them? Which has resulted in public health triumphs that, frankly, likely wouldn't be seen in any other groups. Take, for example, the mpox outbreak of 2022.
17: Tonight, new concerns over the monkeypox outbreak. CDC officials have traced two versions of monkeypox now circulating in the U.S.
18: The number of confirmed or suspected cases of monkeypox worldwide is now 106. Doctors in at least eight countries, including the U.S., are now treating patients potentially infected with the rare illness.
19: The World Health Organization today declared monkeypox a global health emergency.
9: In May of that year, cases of the disease were being reported in the U.S. and Europe, areas that hadn't seen this degree of outbreaks before. The cases were initially tied to international travel, and then locally acquired cases began to pop up. The WHO declared Mpox a public health emergency of international concern by July of that year, and the U.S. declared a public health emergency by August. At its peak, there were an average of over 400 cases a day, contributing to nearly 30,000 cases in just the first 6 months. The second 6 months only had about 1,000 cases total. So what happened? Well, previously, cases of Mpox had been seen in West African countries due to zoonotic spillover with limited person-to-person transmission. But a different clade or version of the virus, with much higher chances of person-to-person spread, had been introduced into an environment that was well-suited for this kind of close, sustained contact the virus needed to infect others. Raves in Europe that are popular amongst men who have sex with men. As it became more and more clear that the virus had found a foothold in this particular population, the organizations charged with spreading health information seemed to be squeamish about using the word gay, either out of fear of contributing to stigma in the way pinning the AIDS crisis on gay men had done, or because the news outlets were too uncomfortable to talk about sexual activity in clear and unprejudiced terms. But the decision wasted precious time when it came to informing men who have sex with men and their partners that they were at increased risk. It was a gap in communication that was quickly filled by the members of the community the virus was impacting the most. Powerful messages about the need for behavior change or the importance of vaccination came from within the affected community. Doctors, influencers, and journalists, all who were men who had sex with men, made their own pitches about how to bring case numbers down. And it worked. Parties were canceled until the outbreak could come under control. Behaviors were changed. In surveys conducted by the CDC, about 50% of gay or bisexual men said they reduced their casual sexual activity or the number of sexual partners they had. When vaccines became available, men got vaccinated, all contributing to the steep decline in cases. Even the more traditionally reserved CDC website updated language around gay sex and harm reduction to help people navigate the overlapping risk of Pride and Mpox more safely. It's a change that sadly has not continued. The organization's webpage titled Safer Sex, Social Gatherings, and Monkeypox was recently discovered to have been deleted right before 2026 Pride. The desire to avoid stigmatization makes sense. We don't want to repeat the mistakes of the past and frame outbreaks as the result of a queer lifestyle. But there's a big difference between stigmatization and recognizing an issue that disproportionately affects a certain population. There had actually been an outbreak of Mpox in the United States previously in 2003. This one was amongst prairie dog collectors who came into contact with animals that had been imported alongside infected rodents from West Africa.
19: This week's big news, of course, is monkeypox. The animal transmitting the disease to people seems to be prairie dogs, but they didn't start with prairie dogs. It came before something else infecting the prairie dog.
20: Yeah, the giant Gambian pouched rat, which was brought in a shipment of 50 of these animals into Texas. Then a shipment was moved up to Illinois. These rats carried the virus, the monkeypox virus. They spread it to prairie dogs, which people are now keeping as pets. And people in contact with infected prairie dogs started to show these symptoms of monkeypox, even in the States.
9: And in the same way, there is no moral element to an outbreak amongst exotic rodent enthusiasts or cruise ship goers who spread hantavirus in a close environment, there also isn't a moral element to an outbreak amongst gay and bisexual men. It's a very good example of what we mean when we talk about how important it is to dedicate research to specific populations and collect comprehensive demographic information. Health-related issues do not affect everyone equally, and those at risk deserve to have the information that will keep them safe, even if it makes others uncomfortable to share it. Ultimately, the Mpox outbreak was not controlled through vaccines or treatment alone, but in conjunction with the actions of a tight-knit community that stands in solidarity with each of its members, even when they stand alone. So, this Pride season, I invite everyone to remember, when it comes to living authentically in the face of opposition and fiercely advocating for health and well-being, you can count on the queer community to give it to you straight. When we come back, I'll be joined by Jim Hubbard of the ACT UP Oral History Project to talk about another time a public health crisis was faced head-on by the community it threatened. That's coming up right after this.
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21: On the next In These Times, we're going to pay tribute to one of the great heroes of global public health, Dr. Bill Foege. Dr. Foege died in late January, but his towering achievements, including creating the strategy that eradicated smallpox, will continue to improve health outcomes for millions of people. We'll replay a conversation we had with Dr. Foege about his life and achievements shortly before his death, tomorrow at 3.
9: Welcome back to Health Wanted. I'm your host, Laurel Bristow. If you're just joining us, we have been talking all about the incredible resiliency and community found within the queer community. And here to continue that conversation, I'm joined by...
22: My name is Jim Hubbard. I'm a filmmaker and documentarian. I make experimental and documentary films. I think we're here to talk mostly about ACT UP and my participation in ACT UP.
9: Yeah, for people who don't know, can you give our listeners some background on ACT UP, why it existed, what it was about?
22: So ACT UP was founded in March of 1987. The AIDS crisis had started in June of 1981. And in the period between 81 and 87, the queer community had to provide health care for its members who were suffering from various illnesses attributed to HIV, and social services, because the government wasn't providing that. A lot of us who had been political before that, wondering why wasn't there a political response to it? I think the reason is that it takes time to develop a political response, and the community was overstretched trying to deal with illness, and people were losing their apartments, they were losing their incomes, so people were in desperate need of services. But then in March of 1987, Larry Kramer, substituting for Nora Ephron, gave a speech at the New York City LGBT Center, in which he encouraged people to start a political organization to directly confront the government and the mainstream media and various other elements of American culture in order to get the things that people needed to deal with the AIDS crisis. And that was... When was that? That was March 12th, 1987. 2 days later, on March 14th, 300 people met and formed what became known as ACT UP, the AIDS Coalition to Unleash Power. And ACT UP was formed as a direct grassroots political organization that would use nonviolence to confront the government and demand a response to the AIDS crisis.
9: It's an incredible acronym. How did you specifically get involved with ACT UP?
22: Well, I'm a filmmaker, and I film gay events and gay demonstrations. And I had been doing it at that point for nearly 20 years. And in June, at the Lesbian and Gay Pride March in New York City, I was standing on the corner of Fifth Avenue and Central Park South, and ACT UP's concentration camp float turned the corner. And I was just filming it, and it had an immediate impact. But my knowledge of ACT UP actually went back to the beginning, of its beginning. I remember getting out of the subway at the corner of 12th Street and 7th Avenue. And on the post at the top of the stairs leading out of the subway was a 8.5 by 11 poster that said that there was going to be a demonstration at Wall Street on March 24th at 7 o'clock in the morning concerning the AIDS crisis. And my immediate reaction was, why the hell is it at Wall Street? And who the hell is going to go to a demonstration at 7 o'clock in the morning? What I didn't understand was that AIDS is a crisis of capitalism, and it was from the beginning and it continues to be. And so striking at Wall Street makes a great deal of sense. And 7 o'clock in the morning, that if you want to reach the people on Wall Street, they go to work at that time. And so you will catch them on the way to work. So it is actually very strategic. And that's what ACT UP was always great at, being very strategic, having an analysis of the problem and figuring out what would be the best way to solve the problem, and then forcing the powers that be to implement those solutions. So the first demonstration I went to, actually, was the demonstration at Memorial Sloan Kettering Hospital, which was one of the 8 or so hospitals around the country that were supposedly doing AIDS research. This is July of 1987. And they weren't, you know, they weren't getting very much work done. They were supposed to recruit hundreds and hundreds of people to test drugs on, and these hospitals were, you know, like had a dozen people, so they were completely incompetent. So ACT UP arranged a 96-hour picket of Memorial Sloan Kettering Hospital. Continuously, which is a crazy thing to do, but people did it. They were there, you know, they were there at 4 a.m, screaming and yelling at the hospital and the doctors to do the work.
2: How is something like that received? I mean, obviously, in our current climate, there's a lot of division about nonviolent protests, which I think were, you know, more common, more utilized in that time period. But what was kind of the response from people around you as you're doing this 96-hour protest?
22: Well, the response was complicated, and it depended on, you know, who was responding. Obviously, the people at the hospital were very annoyed at that. You know, it's an upper-class hospital, and they want to do their work. They want to do their research and cure cancer and be left alone. They certainly don't want a bunch of ragtag activists screaming at them and telling them that they're doing a lousy job. And for the public, I mean, I think passersby were largely supportive. ACT UP was really good about things like really practical stuff, that there was always a flyer that explained why ACT UP was doing what it was doing. There was, of course, division in what would then have been called the lesbian and gay community about whether these tactics were helpful or useful. But it became evident really early that ACT UP was being effective. So I think it was largely supported within the community, even if the mainstream media largely ignored it.
2: You mentioned briefly that there was division about the tactics, but then ultimately it became apparent that they were working. What were some of the signs that you saw that told you the work that ACT UP was doing was starting to make a difference?
22: Oh, well, the seized control of the FDA is the prime example. ACT UP had this plan for what was called parallel track, which would be that drugs that weren't fully approved, but that were showing promise, if the person with AIDS wanted to take that drug, they could get access to it through this special process called parallel track. And at first, Anthony Fauci and the FDA were vehemently against it. But when they saw that ACT UP was coming, immediately they seized on it. You know, and Fauci made believe that it was his plan, which, you know, it didn't matter who took credit for it. The important thing was that people got access to the drugs quickly.
2: If your first kind of introduction or exposure to ACT UP was through, it sounds like, a gay and lesbian, was it a pride parade that you saw that float?
22: Pride March. Yes.
2: Pride March. So that's your first exposure. Did you have any idea that documenting it over the years was going to be such a big thing, that ACT UP was going to turn into kind of the crucial element to the fight against the AIDS crisis that it ended up being?
22: Oh, no, I didn't. So let me step back and talk about my history a little.
2: Yes, please.
22: I've been making films since 1974. And in February of 1979, I was also doing political work because I've always been a political person. Like the first demonstration I went to, I was 16 years old and going to a anti-Vietnam War demonstration. So, you know, politics has always been really important to me. So I was, in February of 1979, the planning for the October 1979 National March on Washington for Lesbian and Gay Rights, which was the first Lesbian and Gay March on Washington, was going on. And I went to a meeting in Philadelphia, about 300 activists. And these 300 people, the first thing that happened was there was a vociferous debate about whether cameras should be allowed. Now, this is 1979, and people aren't walking around with iPhones and 4K cameras in their pockets. There were about five people with still cameras, and I had my little Super 8 camera, and that was it. But yet people were really worried about this, because if it had became known that they were homosexual, they could lose their lives, they could lose their jobs, they could lose their kids. All sorts of terrible things could happen. But on the other hand, it was a historic event, and it needed to be documented. And so this debate went on for about 45 minutes. And in the end, it was decided that people who wanted to have their picture taken would sit on the left side of the auditorium, and people who didn't want to have their picture taken would sit on the right side of the auditorium. And by the end of the weekend, no one was sitting on the right side of the auditorium. And 8 years later, comes ACT UP, and suddenly queer people are masters of the media. So it was a really quick process. But you ask about documentation. So I wasn't exactly documenting these events. I was filming them on Super 8 and then on 16 millimeter, and processing my own film. So it doesn't look like like normal images. It's the chemistry. I play around with the chemistry, so the color is changed and the image is somewhat distorted, and what it does is it heightens the emotion of the image. And so I thought of myself as an experimental or avant-garde filmmaker, not as a documentarian. And that's what I was doing. But when ACT UP was formed, almost at the same time, these collectives sprung up, specifically Testing the Limits, which had about six people. And they were videotaping, but they were running around and documenting ACT UP in a much more direct way. And because it was video, they could edit overnight, and they could get these tapes out incredibly fast. But for me, I was processing 16 millimeter film, and I was gathering it together. And because I had this little machine, and it was most effective if I did 1,000 or 1,200 feet at a time. So I wouldn't see my images for 6-8 months, but they would see it immediately. So it was a very different process, and I could change what I was doing, and and make films that were more philosophical, thinking about what the meaning of these events were in a more long-term way.
2: Well, what did you think?
22: What did I think?
2: What did you think the meaning was?
22: Well, that's complicated because it was about this newfound power that queer people had. Stonewall is only a few years before that. So the political power, there were almost no elected officials who were openly queer at that time. I mean, maybe there were two or three. So to force the government to do what was necessary was amazingly powerful, but it was difficult. It took years. To take another example, the campaign to change the CDC definition of AIDS took 4 years. That started in 1989. What had happened is that the definition of AIDS, since it's a syndrome, was that you had to have HIV plus one or more of a list of diseases. And those diseases were being seen in gay men because another aspect of the government's negligence was that they weren't seeing the entire AIDS epidemic. They weren't looking at women who had HIV because of the definition, these women had HIV, but they didn't have AIDS. So they weren't getting the services, they weren't getting the medical care that they needed. And also IV drug users were getting a different set of diseases. And so over the 4 years, ACT UP, in coalition with 300 other AIDS and other disease-related organizations, forced the CDC, very much against its will, to change the definition and include diseases that were being seen in women and in IV drug users. And the crucial change was the number of T cells, so that HIV plus fewer than 200 T cells equaled AIDS. And that brought an enormous number of people under the rubric of AIDS and gave them the services that they needed.
2: Well, you might not have considered yourself a documentary filmmaker back then, but now you do have a documentary called United in Anger, A History of ACT UP. Can you give our audience a summary of what that's about?
22: Yes, but again, let me step back. So there are two things. First, in 1995, Patrick Moore, who was at that point the head of the Estate Project for Artists with AIDS, and eventually went on to be the head of the Warhol Museum in Pittsburgh. Patrick had this idea that all these videotapes that I was talking about were being lost. They were under people's beds, they were in attics, their mother's garages, but they weren't being seen anymore, which is kind of crazy because this is... The oldest of these tapes is only 8 years old, and they're in danger of being lost. And so he had this idea that we had to archive them. And I did the research and the work on it. We created the AIDS Activist Video Collection of the New York Public Library, which is the largest collection of AIDS activist video in the world. And it's about 1,000 hours. Of finished tapes and raw camera original. And anyone can go see it. You just have to go to the Brooke Astor Rare Books Reading Room and the library at Fifth Avenue and 42nd Street. But anyway, so there was this large collection of footage in the New York Public Library. And the second thing that happened, in June of 2001, it was the 20th anniversary of AIDS. And my friend and colleague, Sarah Schulman, novelist and writer, was in L.A., and she was listening to the radio and heard a report about the 20th anniversary of AIDS that basically said that At first, Americans were upset by AIDS, but then they got used to it. And she was so outraged by the erasure of the work of thousands of AIDS activists. She calls me up and says, we have to do something about it. So we decided that the best thing to do was to do an oral history, because the one thing people in ACT UP could do is they could speak for themselves, and they could tell the stories of what they did in ACT UP and what ACT UP did. And so we just decided to do the ACT UP Oral History Project. And ultimately, we did 187 interviews. They range from an hour to 4 hours long. So it's about 350 hours of interviews. And they're all available online at actuporalhistory.org. So there was this 350 hours of interviews plus 1,000 hours of actuality footage. And I, as a filmmaker, I had to make a film about it. And it took years of editing to go through all that material. But I made United in Anger, A History of ACT UP, which was finished in 2012. But the purpose of United in Anger is to tell the history of ACT UP. So it goes through all the major campaigns, storm the NIH, seize control of the FDA, the changing the definition, the CDC definition of AIDS. And it tells the history. And the purpose is not only to tell that history, but to put it into mainstream U.S. history where it rightfully belongs. But at the same time, the film is a blueprint for effective grassroots political action.
2: So what kind of people end up being in the documentary itself?
22: So when I was first seriously working on the documentary and looking for a little funding, I went to talk to people. And we had a meeting with someone who's very important in the documentary film world in the United States. And she said to me, you have to pick five people, and those people become your characters, and you tell the story of ACT UP through those five people, which is the standard way documentaries are made in the United States. And I said, no, I can't do that, because to do that would not be the story of ACT UP, because the story of ACT UP is the fluidity of the leadership. Because this was dealing with an illness, people got sick, people died, leaders changed. It's exhausting work. So there was a lot of burnout. So there was this constant fluidity. And in order to tell the story of ACT UP, lots of people had to tell the story. So 42 people speak for themselves in United in Anger. But there's only one character, and that character is ACT UP.
2: Jim, thank you so much for being on the show with us.
22: Oh, thank you for having me. This was lots of fun to talk about.
2: Can you tell people where they can go if they want to learn more about ACT UP and your documentary and your work?
22: The website for the ACT UP Oral History Project is just the ACT UP Oral History, all one word, actuporalhistory.org. There's also a website for the film, unitedinanger.com. 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So it's out there, and I'd love people to watch it. And if you have comments, jim@jimhubbardfilms.com.
2: When we return, it'll be time for the Q&A. 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
3: On the next Science Friday, Sarah Seeger has her head in the clouds, the clouds of Venus. 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
5: Welcome back to Health Wanted. I'm Laurel Bristow. 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
23: Hi, Laurel.
5: Hi.
23: Great episode this week. Super interesting.
5: Thank you very much.
23: I believe you have a quick point of order for the start of today's Q&A.
5: I do. It is an update on hantavirus, and we're going to do the sick of the week up top because it's about Ebola, and I know that that is what people care about, so I won't make you wait. Okay. So first, hantavirus. Friday, June 5th, which if you are listening to this episode as it airs, is today, marks approximately 42 days since the first cohort of MV Hondius passengers left the ship on April 24th, which means that those people are now outside of the incubation period for which we see the vast majority of hantavirus cases developing. That means that the likelihood of them developing the virus at this point is so very small. I know that people were very concerned because this was a group of people that weren't being forced into quarantine the way the people who came home on May 10th were, so this should be a relief. The people who got home on May 10th will hit the 42-day mark around June 22nd. We're currently sitting at a total of 13 cases, with 3 cases being identified in the second half of May, all still people who were on the ship. So, if things keep going this way and any additional cases continue to only happen in people who are already quarantining, the outbreak will likely be declared over in early July. Now on to the sick of the week. At the top of the show, no waiting necessary. Sick of the week! It is an Ebola update. We are taking a little summer vacation. Don't worry, there will still be episodes, but we are pre-recording them, so I won't be able to give any timely updates next week, which is why I wanted to make sure we cover what we can right now. Simply put, this outbreak is really bad. As of June 1st, the most recent day that there was a report from the DRC government as of this recording, there were over 600 suspected or confirmed cases and over 200 deaths. And this includes cases in both the DRC and a few in Uganda. A lot of people want to know if we should be worried about Ebola coming to the United States, especially given the World Cup is about to start. But this is an instance where the likelihood of World Cup-related events leading to a mass outbreak here is pretty low. Ebola is often called a disease of compassion because it affects caregivers. It's only spread through direct contact with the bodily fluids of someone who is actively sick. So, for example, someone you love gets sick and you care for them, and then you get sick, and then the person caring for you gets sick, and so on. It's not airborne, it doesn't have asymptomatic spread, so World Cup activities aren't a situation that is conducive to spread the way they are for something like measles. Of course, the rumor mill always starts to fly with stuff like this, so I just want to be clear that there is nothing to indicate that this virus is behaving any differently than any other outbreak. The speed with which cases are going up from the date it was announced can be explained entirely by a lack of resources, and the fact that the outbreak is originating in an area with a lot of armed conflict, which makes it dangerous to do contact tracing. It puts healthcare workers' lives at risk, and it causes distrust amongst people in the area. And the extreme lack of resources is making it a lot worse. The DRC was the second largest recipient of USAID funding in the world before the program was gutted and shut down by Elon Musk and his Doge crew last year. Healthcare workers are working with an extreme lack of PPE, which puts them at incredible personal risk. And in addition to removing the vast network of support and resources we used to have, the US is also not responding in an appropriate way at all. I've already talked a little bit about the problems that come with thinking closing borders will protect you from disease, but now we are adding a new layer of bad ideas by planning to not let any Americans who may have come into contact with Ebola come home.
9: The announced plan was that Americans who had a high risk of contact would need to quarantine outside the U.S. for 21 days before they could return home. And any Americans who got sick

0: WABE Insider Access giveaways are here. 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
1: We're willing to respond to the outbreak to get it under control. As of right now, the Kenyan government is also blocking the construction of pop-up medical facilities that the U.S. government claims will care for sick Americans. To ask another country, one with fewer resources than our own, to care for your citizens so that you don't have to do it requires international goodwill, which we do not have a lot of right now. Programs like USAID provide the U.S. with a lot of soft power in foreign countries. They allow us to know what's happening on the ground and to build goodwill, but they are also necessary because caring for neighbors is the right thing to do. And it is just deeply disappointing to see how thoroughly we are abandoning everything in our own self-interest when it's actually going to hurt us more than help us. And on that cheerful note, let's do listener questions.
2: All right. Our next question is from a listener named Erica, who says, I saw a video on Instagram that said researchers at the University of Michigan found that the reason tests keep saying there's microplastics in everything is because of the rubber gloves they're using. Would love to hear Laurel's thoughts on this.
1: Yeah, so latex gloves release a byproduct called stearates that are a salt-based soap-like substance that's used in the production of gloves. It keeps the gloves from sticking to the hand form. It is not plastics, but it does look a lot like microplastics and can make it hard to tell the difference during analysis. So it's actually not that microplastics don't exist in the places that we found them, but more like the amount of microplastics you find could be inflated by these other substances people are mistaking for plastics if they're using these gloves to handle or collect samples. Unfortunately, this means that microplastics are still real, still a problem in the body, but learning exactly how much of them is in our bodies at any given point could be complicated by the techniques that people are using to analyze samples.
2: Our next listener question, it feels like every few weeks there's some new lawsuit against mifepristone, and I'm having a hard time keeping track of what's happening. Is it still available by mail?
1: Yeah, it is really confusing, and there have been several lawsuits to stop the distribution of mifepristone via mail since Roe versus Wade was overturned. So here's a little recap of the current situation for you. For those of you who are unfamiliar with mifepristone, it's a drug that blocks progesterone, a hormone your body needs for a pregnancy to continue. It is one part of a two-drug regimen that is commonly referred to as medication abortion. The other drug used in the medication abortion is called misoprostol, which causes your body to expel the egg and other tissues. Mifepristone was approved by the FDA 26 years ago and is currently approved for medication abortion through 10 weeks of pregnancy. So what is the drama here? Well, when mifepristone was first approved back in 2000, the FDA required that the drug had to be dispensed in person by a certified medical professional, actually a doctor. But keep in mind, patients were not required to actually take mifepristone at the time that it was dispensed and could take it at home. After reviewing research that demonstrated the safety of mifepristone, in 2023, the FDA eliminated the in-person dispensing requirement. This meant that mifepristone could now be prescribed via telehealth and dispensed via retail pharmacies and the mail. And let me be clear, mifepristone is safe. Nearly four decades of peer-reviewed research has demonstrated as much. Mifepristone has a complication rate of less than 1%. That's lower than some common drugs like penicillin and Viagra. And mifepristone is one of the most rigorously researched medications and is a safer option than both procedural abortion or childbirth. All right, this brings us to now, which everything is happening in the backdrop of the 2022 Supreme Court decision Dobbs versus Jackson, which effectively overturned Roe versus Wade and eliminated the federal constitutional right to abortion. As a result, 21 states have either outright banned or significantly restricted abortion access. So the FDA's elimination of the in-person dispensing requirement, which preempts any state law, meant that tens of thousands of patients in states where abortion is illegal or restricted could still access medication abortion. And even if you do live in a state where abortion is legal, the removal of the in-person dispensing requirement expands access to health services, particularly amongst those living in rural and medically underserved areas. Given all of this, it's no surprise that medication abortion has become the most common method for abortion, accounting for 63% of all abortions in 2023. But thanks to a 2025 lawsuit filed by Louisiana against the FDA, that might be changing. The lawsuit basically claims that the 2023 elimination of the in-person dispensing requirement violated the Administrative Procedure Act and harms Louisiana. How? Well, according to Louisiana, without requirements for in-person dispensing, it makes it harder for the state to enforce its abortion bans, increases Medicaid expenditures, and harms the public's health.

0: I'm Andrew Hawkins, and I'm the transportation editor at The Verge.
1: And I guess last week was a big week for you because Ferrari, of all companies, put out an EV.
0: Yeah, it was a pretty exciting week for people who have very strong feelings about Ferrari, which I was surprised to learn is a lot of people. There's a lot of people who have very, sort of a roller coaster of emotions about Ferrari, which was amazing. I love it.
1: Because people were really excited that Ferrari put out this EV.
0: Excited is not the word I would use to describe it. I would say aghast dismayed maybe would be a better way. I don't think it's really an understatement to say it was greeted by a chorus of boos.
2: I try my best to not just come online and be negative, but that new Ferrari Luce is the ugliest car I've ever seen.
3: When you look at a car, especially a Ferrari, it needs to make you feel something. This makes me feel numb. Actually, it makes me feel a little bit angry.
4: This looks like the kind of thing that even football mums would just ding the door off whenever they went to Tesco's because they don't care about it. What has happened to Ferrari?
0: So they're mad. There's a whole spectrum of mad about the Luce. There were people who were mad on principle that Ferrari would deign to put out an electric vehicle.
5: I don't hate it as a car, but I hate it as a Ferrari.
0: There are people who are mad about the design of the car, that the way that it looked, right, which was very much not like a Ferrari. It was sort of the antithesis of what a Ferrari looks like.
6: The rims are goofy and cartoonish. There are no lines, no detail, nothing that screams luxury, speed, or even style.
0: And there were people who were mad about the associations of, Johnny Ive and his design firm, which, sort of took over a lot of the design aspects of the vehicle.
6: Make an EV that embodies art and performance, not this bland bar of soap with a blocky interior.
1: Let's talk about the design. People say it looks like a Nissan Leaf.
0: That was really cold. Much like most of these electric vehicles, right, they have to be kind of shaped like a jelly bean in a lot of ways because of aerodynamic considerations. You know, I saw one person describe it as similar to how the Apple Magic Mouse looks, the wireless math mouse that Johnny Ive helped design. So I think it just sort of looks kind of like a slab to a lot of people, and that is just not the traditional Ferrari.
1: Surely that was part of the plan, right? We're making an EV, we're venturing into this new realm. Let's not have it look like the Ferraris of yore.
0: I think absolutely it was. I think that there was a sense inside the company that, you know, they needed to do something that was different than the rest of their lineup, right? Like, if Ferrari's going to put out an EV, they couldn't just take, one of their, classic models and just sort of stick an electric motor on it and call it a day. They wanted to start from sort of first principles, a blank slate, if you will. And I think bringing Johnny Ive and his firm Lovefrom into the process was sort of a way of signaling that this was going to be something that was, not in keeping with Ferrari's traditional design, right? There's a lot of people who really liked the inside of the vehicle and the way that it kind of blends digital and analog controls. There's a lot of switches and toggles and grab bars and physical touch points that really, I think a lot of people were excited about because, sort of in the EV world, right? You're just dealing with what is essentially just like a giant computer on wheels for the most part. And I think that excited a lot of people. And then the actual car came out and people got pissed off.
1: I mean, when I heard people saying it looks like a Nissan Leaf, I went to looked up, of course, what a Nissan Leaf looked like. And if we're being honest, like, they're not wrong. It looks like a nicer version of a Nissan Leaf on the outside. But then I went to The Verge and I looked at your guys' coverage and I saw all these incredible photos of the inside. And on the inside, you start to sort of understand why this car might cost something like $700,000. Although, although that still feels expensive. What are people getting for $600,000+?
0: You know, just to be sort of like to set expectations here, no one has driven this car yet, right? Like it's just been revealed to the public for the first time last week. I think that they allowed a couple of F1 drivers, Lewis Hamilton amongst them, get behind some of the pre-production models.
7: The power delivery is amazing. You just feel centered the whole time, even when you're going through corners, which was really nice. That's probably why I was so relaxed.
8: You were pushing like crazy.
9: No. Please don't do that. LH.
0: No one's actually tested the vehicle, so we don't know how it drives. We don't know how it performs on the track or out on the road. And I think that that's going to really say a lot, right? Because in a lot of ways, driving an electric car these days, it's remarkably similar from brand to brand, right? You get behind the wheel of a Nissan Leaf or a Hyundai or even a Tesla, and you're going to get a lot of the same kind of driving characteristics, right? The instant torque, the really quick acceleration, the smoothness, the quietness of the interior cabin. So you get all these things that are just sort of common across electric vehicles writ large. So I think again, what Ferrari is trying to do here with this model is they're trying to sort of maybe bring in a new demographic, right? A newer, younger, more tech-focused demographic, people, Silicon Valley billionaires, and who amongst them. You know, and I think that's why you look across sort of like your, you know, crypto millionaires and all the people that are out there who are buying luxury vehicles. Ferrari is not very well represented amongst that group. You get a lot of Lamborghinis, you get a lot of Porsche, Bugatti. You don't see a lot of Ferrari. And I think Ferrari is trying to maybe branch out a little bit and bring in some new buyers. And I think that that's why this electric vehicle is coming out today.
1: Did it speak to the traditional Ferrari owners, or do they not even engage with, like, I don't know, internet discourse, so we don't even know?
0: I would imagine most of them are not engaging. I didn't see a lot of reactions from current Ferrari owners. I think it was mostly just sort of like, you know,
1: walk into the chat and you're like, I own three Ferraris, people just start throwing tomatoes at you.
0: Probably the pitchforks get pulled out at that point. So yeah, I mean, like that is sort of like, you know, the grain of salt that you need to take all of this with, right? Is that it's a lot of people who will never own a Ferrari, don't ever have the means in which to own a Ferrari, and are just sort of commenting, right? But then I think that, you know, that says something, right? That Ferrari is that type of brand that has that kind of global recognition and reputation. So I do think that that is sort of why Ferrari stepped on so many toes with this EV, because it is so far outside that kind of like very insular world.
1: What do you think about it? We've heard what the haters think. We haven't really heard what the Ferrari lovers think. What do you think about it? Andrew Hawkins, writer about automotive industry for The Verge.
0: You're asking me to put my feeble reputation on the line here, Sean.
1: Yes.
0: I actually kind of liked it, to be quite honest. I was not, I mean, like, I thought the exterior design was pretty meh. Keep in mind, I did not see it in person. The unveiling event took place in Rome, and Ferrari paid to fly out all of these influencers and people to come out for the actual event.
10: Welcome to Ferrari Luce.
11: Okay, I genuinely, I don't know what to say. We've got the Ferrari Luce, the first ever electric Ferrari.
0: We, at The Verge, we have a very strict ethics policy. We do not accept paid travel from any company that we cover. So I was not able to go to this event. I thought the exterior was not like, it didn't like, you know, offend me really, but I thought it was kind of boring. But yeah, again, the interior was really, I thought, really impressive. But again, we'll have to wait and see, because nobody's gotten behind the wheel yet.
1: No one knows much more about this car because only an elite few have driven it. Although I did see the Pope behind the wheel, but I didn't see
0: I don't think he got to drive it.
1: Yeah.
12: Is this the first four-door Ferrari?
1: So we may have to wait until next year, until we see, I don't know, some tech bro like blast past us on the highway in a Luce. But when that day comes, do you think people will be impressed?
0: I think, like, it's a Ferrari, right? Ferraris will always draw attention. Like, there's something about a Ferrari that's kind of like a museum object to a lot of people. You don't see them on the road as much as you see some other luxury brands. So that when you do see them, it tends to draw this interest and this level of excitement, right? So I do think that, you know, sort of in the same way that early on, like seeing the Tesla Model 3, for example, like turn people's heads in ways people are like, what is that thing? That thing looks weird. That's not, doesn't look like your normal car.
1: Yeah.
0: I think in a lot of ways, this Luce will also do that if you see it.
1: What is that thing? Looks kind of weird. That doesn't look like a normal car. Very much reminds me of the Cybertruck, which I believe my friend's wife was like, Nick, what is that garbage can?
0: I still, my kids, every time they see one, they're like, look, ew! You know, they like, they hate it. They have like a visceral reaction to it.
1: But there's another electric truck that we have to talk about.
0: Oh, yes, indeed.
8: The Slate truck pulls up to Today Explained after the break.

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6: So this to me represents sort of like the dichotomy in the EV market today, right? So you've got, on the one hand, you've got your Ferrari Luce that is, you know, you mentioned it, a $640,000 car that no one you will ever meet will probably buy this car. And then on the other hand, you've got this Slate truck that is the most bare bones two-seater that you could possibly imagine. There's no radio. There's no touchscreen. There's no central screen inside the vehicle. There's no paint.
7: There's so little. I'm like, is that legal?
6: You even have to opt in to get power windows. Otherwise, they will just give you the rolly, right?
7: I love the idea of a electric truck that has manual roll them down windows.
6: That really just like, when I heard that, that blew my mind. The whole like philosophy behind this is a new startup, right? They've got a lot of investment cash from like Jeff Bezos and some other people. And they're trying to like, you know, this is their first vehicle. And the theory behind it is that like, we'll make this thing as stripped down as we possibly can, take out all the bells and whistles.
8: You could say we took out everything that wasn't a car.
6: People can, you know, sort of after the fact, they can add a bunch of stuff.
8: You can select from over 100 accessories available individually or bundled to make the blank slate yours.
6: They could turn it into like a small SUV by adding sort of like a back section to it if they want. They could add, you know, wrapping, so like decals. They can make it look however, you could personalize it and make it look however you want it to look. Or you can just buy the stripped down bare bones version. And the idea being behind this that electric vehicles as they stand today, sort of Ferrari notwithstanding, you know, above the average cost of a new gas powered vehicle. So we need to bring this price down. How are we going to do that? Well, still the most expensive part about any electric vehicle is the battery. So in order to have a good battery, while still, you know, having like a decent car, you need to sort of take out everything else. And that's sort of the philosophy behind the Slate, which is that we'll sell you basically, you know, this is, you know, the absolutely stripped down version of a truck that you could possibly buy that'll still get you to point A to point B. If you want to add some stuff on, you can. And that's how they're saying that they're going to sell this thing for under $30,000. When it eventually comes out at the end of this year.
7: Okay, so unlike the Luce, people responded well to the Slate truck. Why is it a truck? Why not a sedan, something more practical?
6: Well, trucks are very popular in the U.S. They're amongst the most best-selling vehicles. Typically, the Ford F-150, for example, was the best-selling car for, vehicle in America for a long time. But trucks are, you know, this is America. We love our trucks. We love our big trucks. This is not a big truck. This is a small truck. And a lot of people have been saying trucks have gotten too big. They've gotten far too big for their britches. They're oversized behemoths out on the road that are dangerous. They're dangerous to pedestrians that are out walking around. They don't offer enough safety protections. And so maybe we need to come back to like more of a midsize or compact world of compact trucks.
7: Okay, so this reason to make a little truck seems based on market research. People want a truck, and here's
6: yes.
7: A very different truck that we can offer them. What about this decision to literally strip away every single feature, including the paint, including the power windows, including the radio? Like, is that based on any market research that people can just do without all their nifty features, especially in 2026?
6: It's a real risky bet from Slate. that people will respond to this. I think what they're trying to say is that maybe cars have become too bloated, right? We're starting to see pullback from too much convenience features.
9: I hate that we are moving to cars having every control through the screen.
10: You should not have to aim your tiny little pointer finger at a tiny little icon on a screen to try and change your music and switch over to maps right after.
11: Nowadays, you gotta swipe left, go up, scroll right, click this, touch that, just to turn on, you know, your heated or your cooled seats.
6: And especially in the car market, with people feeling, you know, a lot of pressure on their pocketbooks from rising gas prices and just, you know, inflation in general, and how expensive new cars have become.
12: Prices are soaring at gas stations and at the dealership. New vehicles are going for an average of $50,000.
13: Today versus pre-pandemic, the average transaction price for a new vehicle has gone up around 30%.
14: Buying a new car was a milestone, but now for many Americans, it's starting to look more like a luxury.
6: You know, that is an enormous premium over where it's been traditionally for many years. So I think people are feeling real strapped for cash these days, and they're looking for something that is a little bit more down market on one hand, but also I think it's a reflection of where the expenses are in building a new car, and the realization that you can't just put out a car, especially an electric vehicle today, without some plan to make it profitable. One of the original mistakes of the auto industry, and especially the American auto industry, was that they could take a lot of their most popular cars, retrofit them to be electric, and that people would respond to them. That was, I think, a pretty, you know, understandable bet from a lot of these companies, but I don't think they were really taking costs into effect for a lot of that. And what we ended up with was a lot of cars that were indistinguishable from their gas counterparts, that just had electric batteries, but were, you know, 20 to 30% more expensive than those gas cars. So I think that, you know, the fact that the battery still remains the most expensive part of an electric vehicle, you know, there's hopes that that will come down over time, especially as we start to localize the supply chain more in America. You know, China has traditionally had a lot of, exerted a lot of control over the EV supply chain, especially around batteries. And there's a hope that we can sort of lessen the control that China has and sort of have that spread out a little bit more so that those costs can come down for some of these companies. But I think there's an understanding that, you know, if that is the sort of the primary cost driver in building a new electric vehicle, that battery, we need to get rid of everything else so that we can still keep this thing at a price that is below $30,000, especially without any of the incentives or the policies that have been in place that Trump has gotten rid of over the last few years. Like, there's not going to be a tax credit. There's not going to be any emissions regulations.
15: The Trump administration announced the largest deregulatory action in U.S. history this week, eliminating federal vehicle emission standards and claiming it will save Americans trillions. But environmental advocates say the costs could be much higher.
16: And for automakers, it means removing a stable, predictable regulatory framework that has allowed automakers to invest, to innovate, and to compete globally.
6: But I mean, like, in so many ways, automotive, especially our automotive industry, is a stand-in for our whole economy, right? We sort of hold up the auto industry as being sort of this kind of beacon for which represents our innovativeness, you know, sort of our leadership on the global stage. And I think that we've ceded that leadership now to China. China is now leading. They sell the most cars. They export the most cars, and they have the best technology. They've cracked the code on cheap EVs.
17: A modern day behemoth of design and manufacturing. It produces more EVs than every other nation on earth combined.
18: He's trading in his Lexus for a BYD, which stands for Build Your Dreams. It's a Chinese car company you won't really find in the U.S., but which overtook Tesla last year as the world's top seller of fully electric vehicles.
6: It's next to nothing for them to put out a very good electric car that's, you know, is like $9,000-$10,000 US. I think the ship has sailed in some respects. I feel like America is always going to have like an outsized reputation, but whether that reputation is actually earned anymore, I think is a very open question right now.
7: Where are the people, though, Andrew? Do the people want EVs in this country yet, or do they still have range anxiety and a preference for the combustion engine? Does the war in Iran factor into how the people feel right now?
19: Yeah, I mean, that has always been the case, right? People vote with their pocketbooks, right? That's where their preferences are today. And I think when electric vehicles were first gaining popularity, you heard a lot about charging anxiety. You heard a lot about range anxiety.
20: I finally ran out of charge with my electric car. 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
22: 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Oh, God.
19: I think those are still considerations, but I feel right now the number one consideration for most people is, you know, I'm living paycheck to paycheck and, you know, it's costing me $80, $90 to fill up my F-150. 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Hmm. You can get a very good electric vehicle for around $20,000. 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You never have to go to a gas station again. That's a pretty attractive proposition to a lot of people.
7: Andrew Hawkins drives an electric vehicle to work at The Verge. Read him and his colleagues at TheVerge.com. Ariana Spuru produced for Vox. Jolie Myers edited. Gabriel Donatov facts. And David Tadashore and Patrick Boyd mixed. The Pit Crew includes Dustin DeSoto, Peter Balanon Rosen, Danielle Hewitt, Kelly Wessinger, Hadi Mawagdi, Miles Bryan, Amna Al-Sadi, Avishai Artsy, pit host Noel King, and pit boss Miranda Kennedy. Breakmaster Cylinders got bops. I'm Sean Ramos. For him, Today Explained is distributed by WNYC. The show is a part of Vox.

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3: Without the Fair Housing Act, without the ability to enforce it, we are saying that there's going to be a two-tier level of citizenship, people who have access to social mobility and people who don't. And that's what makes the stakes so high in this one lawsuit.
4: I'm Rachel Abrams. That's coming up on The Daily from The New York Times.
5: The return of the missing AI executive order. From American Public Media, this is Marketplace Tech. I'm Megan McCarty-Carino.
6: Marketplace Tech is supported by GEP, helping companies navigate global supply chain challenges through procurement and supply chain strategy services and its AI-native platform, GEP Quantum Intelligence.
5: President Donald Trump signed an executive order this week, similar to one he called off last month, asking AI companies to give the government a first look at advanced models that could have national security implications. I asked Liz Lopato for her take. She's a senior reporter at The Verge.
7: You may recall way back in the midst of the Biden administration that there was a similar executive order about AI models. And it upset Mark Andreessen and Ben Horowitz of A16Z so much that they made a whole video about how they were going to vote for Donald Trump because Donald Trump was going to give them what they wanted on AI. And looking at this order, it's like, this is not that different than the one that they objected to. And this is even with, you know, the input of like another venture capitalist, David Sachs. So I find myself like a little bemused by this. Like the thing that like the Biden administration did that was so bad is now fine as long as it's coming from the Trump administration. Like, okay, boys, sure.
5: I mean, I think it maybe sort of speaks to kind of some of the evolution in the coalitional politics around AI. Obviously, the Trump administration has been pretty lockstep with industry in terms of its approach early on, you know, kind of accelerationist in its view. But that politics is maybe getting a little bit riskier at this point.
7: Yeah. And we've also seen an agreement that Anthropic wanted the DoD to sign to not use their tech in a really specific way for targeting and killing people. And the DoD like threw an enormous fit about it and ended up making a deal with OpenAI instead. And like one of the things to keep in mind about people who are running AI, especially the frontier models in this country, is that they all kind of hate each other. And so it's really hard for them to get into alignment when you need to get something uniform, when you're pushing against, you know, something that's going on in the Trump administration, particularly right now when we're seeing a lot of the major companies getting in line for IPO.
5: Right. So, I mean, this executive order does seem to be voluntary. I mean, how much of an onus do you think this actually puts on AI labs?
7: I think not much, but I think it does relieve some pressure on Republican politicians because one of the things that has been sort of happening quietly in the background is that some of the objections to AI have been coming as objections to data centers. So, you know, this is a pretty voluntary framework. It gives the industry the opportunity to say that they're cooperating with the government without there being sort of a forcing function. But at the same time, I think it comes out of this sort of shift in, I would say, the last 2 years, and the fact that AI just is not that popular.
5: That's Liz Lopato at The Verge. This conversation was part of our Tech Week in Review segment. You can find it on our website, marketplace.org/techbites. Jesus Alvarado produced this episode. I'm Megan McCarty-Carino, and that's Marketplace Tech. This is APM.
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4: From the New York Times, I'm Rachel Abrams, and this is The Daily. A real estate investor's pursuit of cheap land has triggered a lawsuit against a compound in Arkansas that'll test whether civil rights laws can still stop a whites-only town from existing in America. Today, New York Times investigative reporter Deborah Kamen on the community that thinks it's got a blueprint for modern-day segregation and why they're convinced that in this political climate, no one is going to stop them. It's Friday, June 5th. Deborah, when I first read your piece, my initial reaction was just, I could not believe how emboldened these people were to start a whites-only community. You've covered real estate, you've covered discrimination, you've covered housing law for many years. So where should we begin the story of this particular group?
10: I saw a news report about this community last summer.
4: Mm-hmm.
10: They're called Return to the Land. They're a small community in the Ozark Mountains of Arkansas. And at first glance, they read like a story about any other group of fringe extremists. But the more I read about this community, the more I was struck by the language they were using was something different. They were actually saying, we know what the laws are in America. We know what the civil rights rules say. And we have found a loophole. And we are going to not just build a community here, but use it as a blueprint that can be expanded across the country. And it's not that they were trying to go around the law. They were trying to use the law to prove that they had a right to be there. And they're very confident with their ability to continue doing this and not just live in this one community in Arkansas, but actually create other communities exactly like them all across the country.
4: Hmm.
10: And that raised a very urgent question. Can they get away with this? Is it legal? And if so, what does that mean for other communities who want to do the exact same thing? So my instincts as a reporter were, well, if they're saying this, I need to go see it for myself.
4: So tell me about what you found, what the place is like, what you saw there.
11: This area up here, this is my spot. Mm-hmm. And then
10: so there, to get access to this community, I called Eric Orwell. He's one of their two co-founders.
11: Like community property, you can nice. Photograph that.
10: And so he was relatively welcoming.
11: If you want, we can continue down into the back half of the property where there aren't any home sites or anything, but there's...
10: They have a big gate at the front on this dirt road that padlocks. He opened it for me. We came in and he gave me a limited tour of the community. So the community is in this very small town called Ravenden, Arkansas, of about 400 people, one road, one barbecue restaurant, very small town.
4: Mm-hmm.
10: The closest airport is in Memphis or in Little Rock. It's an hour plus change from the nearest city.
11: I mean, it was all just raw land. There were a couple trails cut in. We bought it from a logging company. So there were logging roads, but they were very deteriorated. You couldn't really drive on them. So.
10: The community itself right now is roads that they've bulldozed themselves into stone. A couple cabins.
12: This is your home?
11: Well, no. I'm not able to live here yet because I don't have septic and water. ready to go. There is water on this lot, but not like plumbed and everything.
3: It's not that much to look at. There are about 40 residents, a handful of kids. All the kids who live on this compound are homeschooled. And this community, they're homesteaders. They're conservative. Most of them are Christian. They have old-fashioned traditional views. And like their name says, they want to live off of the land.
4: Mm-hmm.
3: And of course, there's nobody there except for straight white people.
4: Hmm. And tell us more about Eric. Like, what's his backstory?
3: He grew up in La Mirada, California, which is near Los Angeles. Middle-class background. He says when he was in high school, he was a libertarian. He studied music in college at a very prestigious conservatory on the East Coast. And at one point, he actually played in the pit orchestra for Shen Yun.
11: I liked a lot of how they did things, though. They're very efficient.
3: Mm-hmm. And he says he considers they were a cult, but he also was intrigued by the way they had their own community and they lived together and they shared a philosophy that everybody who was part of the community ascribed to.
11: I thought it was interesting, you know, having a compound like they have where they have common meals and like they have really nice architecture, and I liked it up there. You know,
3: in addition to being a pit musician for Shen Yun, he also studied Greek and Latin philosophy on his own, recreationally.
11: So I would make videos about philosophy,
3: uh-huh.
11: and then I'd get a lot of comments from people who were more on the identitarian side of things.
3: And a lot of people on those YouTube videos started making comments about ideas that are very prevalent within the white nationalist community, one of them being the Great Replacement Theory, which is the idea that whites are actually going to be replaced by people of color and Jews and non-whites based on sheer numbers and demographics mm-hmm. and birth rate. And one of the people who commented was this guy named Peter Seary, who is now his partner at Return of the Land. And Peter Seary is very, very obsessed with this community in South Africa called Orania.
4: Mm-hmm.
3: It's a community that was created under apartheid for whites only.
12: Which I'm sure has also been called like a racist white supremacist community by the media, but it's... You know,
3: the government of South Africa has said that it's not exactly legal, but they've pretty much just ignored it. And he holds it up as a model that can be followed in the U.S., a place only for whites to quote-unquote preserve their culture, to live without anyone else around them.
4: So what's their plan exactly?
3: They decide to create it using a private association for members only.
4: Mm. Just like a country club.
3: Just like a country club. But just like a country club can screen you, they screen you for being sufficiently white.
4: Like, what qualifies a person as white to this community?
3: So, Rachel, I asked Eric that exact question, and they actually have a questionnaire. If they decide that they want to potentially interview you, you will get the questionnaire.
11: To join Return to the Land, it's just basically an interview, a questionnaire, a picture or video chat. That's it. And then... if you want to buy into a community, then we actually have to meet you face to face, you know, spend some time with you, and then also do a background check. So we use.
3: They were not willing to share it with me when I was there, but Eric did say they have a set of questions they ask people.
11: Well, I mean, we ask them about their ancestry, what they know of it. So it's self-report.
3: Mm-hmm.
11: Beyond that, verifying whiteness, we look at the person. we ask, you know, how they identify. That's basically it.
3: Really, their terminology sufficiently white actually means sharing a mindset on a bunch of different issues.
4: A mindset.
3: A mindset about culture, about religion, about social topics that are touchy, like abortion, about all the things that are dividing society right now. They want people who fall in line with a very specific type of thinking.
12: We prefer to live in an echo chamber, so to speak. We also want to raise our kids around people who have similar views. We don't want to be competing with whatever crazy thing they're teaching in public school nowadays.
4: So obviously, we have civil rights laws in the United States that prevent discrimination in housing. So how on earth is any of this legal? Or maybe the better question is, why do Peter and Eric think this is legal?
3: Mm-hmm. It all comes down to what is essentially, in their mind, a loophole in the Fair Housing Act of 1968. So before we had the Fair Housing Act, whites-only neighborhoods in parts of this country were the norm. They were expected. Mm. And what it says in its most distilled form is you cannot discriminate in housing. Housing access has to be fair. However, like every law, it has a bunch of specific language, and there is this one sentence in the Fair Housing Act that Eric and Peter have really homed in on that mentions that people who are part of a membership association can provide housing specifically for their members. Mm. There's a reason this language is in the law. It's so, for example, if you are a church and you want to have a house on the property of the church for clergy to live in, you're allowed to do that. It is, of course, not meant so people can create whites-only communities, but they are convinced, based on consultations they say they've done with lawyers, and they also told me they spent a lot of time with ChatGPT, they are convinced that this line in the Fair Housing Act protects them based on the model they've created with the membership association. So they created the membership association, they created the LLC, mm-hmm. and they say, we are not selling land. We are not real estate developers. We are offering shares in an LLC to our members. And it just so happens that those shares come with 3 acres of land.
4: Got it. So they aren't landlords. They are, as they say, a membership club.
3: But they are still subject to the provisions of the Fair Housing Act. They believe that they are not because they are not landlords.
4: Right. So how solid is their argument?
3: The best way to answer that question is for someone to file a lawsuit. When the laws are actually tested, when people have to actually argue for and against this loophole that they've staked this entire community on, then we will know how solid it actually is and if it can stand up.
11: So if we're going to fight this battle, and it's a battle that's going to be fought at some point,
13: you want to do it under Trump.
11: Yeah.
13: You want to do it under Trump, is what you're saying.
11: Yes.
3: They believe that there are people at the highest levels of government and the Justice Department who are very sympathetic to the ideas and grievances that they say are really problematic for white people in the U.S. And they feel that if there's ever been a time for a lawsuit to be successful, it is right now. And just a few weeks ago, they got their first lawsuit.

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3: Death Cab for Cutie frontman Ben Gibbard was working on the band's latest project while going through a divorce, but he says he didn't want to write from a place of anger.
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5: This is The Daily. I'm Rachel Abrams. Back to my conversation with Deborah Kamen about a new whites-only community in Arkansas and why it feels that in this political climate, no one is going to shut it down. Okay, so Deborah, the founders of this whites-only compound, they got their wish, they got sued. Tell us who sued them and why.
6: The woman who brought this lawsuit, her name is Michelle Walker. She is a real estate agent in St. Louis. She's in her late 40s. And she's also been investing in real estate for more than 20 years. And last summer, when I visited Return to the Land and a bunch of other media followed, she saw a news report about the community. And what struck her as a real estate agent were the hard dollar signs when it comes to buying land in this compound. If people are admitted into the membership association, their membership gives them shares in the LLC. And the shares are around $6,600. In exchange for that $6,600 share, you get 3 acres of land.
7: How much would land cost if you were buying it on the open market?
8: At least five times that.
6: Where you can then build a house, raise your kids, do whatever you want if you're in the community. So she did the math and she was like, that is way below market value. That is a deal. And if I can get this land, I can potentially put an investment property on it in a place that I know people like to vacation and I can make money.
8: It's the perfect, 5 hours is a great little weekend getaway.
6: And she also really loves the part of the country where Return to the Land is. So Return to the Land, of course, only allows white people to purchase land. Michelle considers herself white. If you look at her, she looks white. She is a practicing Christian, but by blood, she's Jewish. Her mom's family is Jewish. According to Return to the Land, she is not a Christian. She's a Jew. And in addition, Michelle is married to a black man, and they share 3 biracial children.
5: So they are very much not who Return to the Land wants as members.
6: Completely not at all. But she didn't think it was going to be a big deal.
8: There was never a plan for my husband and children to go there. I'm bold, but I'm not stupid.
6: She figured she, Michelle Walker, would pass and be able to buy the land.
5: But she wanted to live there?
6: No.
8: My hope was that I would be able to maybe build like an A-frame on it, do Airbnb with it or something to that.
6: She saw it as a real estate investment, pure and simple. So in November 2025, Michelle actually went through the steps of applying to become a member of Return of the Land and be able to purchase shares.
8: I was stunned when I saw the questions on the application. I mean, it was, who are my family members? What are their ethnicities? What is my ancestry?
6: They say, where is your family from? What is your background? What is your religion? What is your political beliefs?
8: Those are things that you don't need to ask. They're irrelevant.
6: These are all questions, by the way, that according to the Fair Housing Act, you are not allowed to ask. They are against the law when it comes to housing, but they ask all of them. So as Michelle is going through this questionnaire, she is realizing that it might be a little bit harder than she anticipated to really pass in this community. So she makes a decision with herself that she's just going to tell the truth. She's not going to lie. She doesn't want to misrepresent herself. And if she gets accepted, great.
8: I support gay marriage. I said yes. I have friends that's very important to me, that, I support transgenderism. I'm neutral. It doesn't impact me in any way. Foreign immigration, neutral. COVID masks and vaccines, neutral. I support abortion, neutral. I support segregation, no. I support procreation, yes. I support multiculturalism. And then how often do you think of the Roman Empire? And I said, never.
5: Why do they need to know what she thinks about the Roman Empire?
6: The Roman Empire in the world of white supremacy is considered the pinnacle of civilization. And for men like Eric Orwell and Peter Seary, they think about the Roman Empire a lot because it's a model of a civilization that they would like to see return. Hmm. And she also emphasized that she was applying as an individual.
5: Mm-hmm. So what happens after she fills out the questionnaire?
6: They want to do an interview where they can see her face and talk to her. On the day of her interview, the video actually doesn't work.
5: Okay.
6: So they say to her, since we couldn't see you, please send us a video. And she makes this video on her living room couch.
8: I seem pretty white, but you see what's behind me.
6: And right behind her is a photograph of her mixed race family mm-hmm. that's hanging on the wall.

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1: Act from the 1800s when slavery was abolished. And all of those are being applied in this lawsuit as evidence for discrimination.
2: So if she has a really strong case, then what are the stakes of this actually? Like, what happens if she wins?
1: I mean, if she wins, it sets a precedent that will hopefully be very influential in other cases, but it doesn't stop other communities and other districts from popping up. Mm-hmm. This is not going to be the end of what Return to the Land represents. In fact, they say, and there's no way to verify this, but they say their membership numbers have tripled since last summer when I visited. And they also say that there's at least one other community somewhere outside of Arkansas that's now also being built. They won't say where it is, and they're not willing to give any more information. But according to them, they are definitely growing.
2: Wow. So what has Return to the Land's response been to this lawsuit?
1: They said they remain very confident that they're on solid legal ground because they believe everything they said about the Fair Housing Act and the quote unquote loophole that they found, they believe that it will hold. And they also told me that the First Amendment and the freedom to associate will also be something they can lean on in court that will help them win. That being said, they've been very active on social media over the past few weeks, talking about Michelle Walker, about how it's a Jew who tried to infiltrate them, talking about her Black husband, talking about how they need to raise money for their legal fund. They understand that this is a real challenge that they need to fight in hopes of maintaining the community they've created. Mm-hmm. So the Office of Fair Housing within HUD has always acted as the enforcement arm that keeps people in check and keeps them from discriminating. They have lawyers who work there. They bring lawsuits. They make sure that if people say they've been discriminated against, those claims are investigated and people who are found to be discriminating are held accountable. That office has been gutted significantly since the beginning of the Trump administration. Their staff has been reduced by over 70%.
2: Wow.
1: They've really been gutted. There's very few people working there, and the ones who are working there are either not allowed to investigate cases because rules have changed, or they simply don't have the manpower to do so. And the cases they want to take up have to be approved by the Trump administration. Hmm. So with this administration, diversity and discrimination have become conflated.
2: Mm-hmm.
1: And there has been a directive that's come down from the top that within housing, diversity is a type of discrimination, and therefore they are not able to investigate these cases the way that they used to. There are dozens of cases affecting hundreds of people across America, people who are already expecting relief for discrimination, and now they're either stalled or they're going to fizzle out, or they're simply just not going to move forward because the people who work there have either been fired because of DOGE or they're not allowed to investigate them.
2: Wow.
1: The Fair Housing Act is barely succeeding and barely being enforced at this point because of all the cuts, because of the climate of this country. And if a case this high profile and a case of discrimination this blatant is granted the right to proceed, it would essentially be the end of the Fair Housing Act in the U.S. When it comes down to it, if this community is allowed to thrive, it's going to be a blueprint for segregation across the United States. It's going to be a model for unraveling what has been one of the foundational laws that has shaped our country and shaped all of our lives in ways we don't even realize. When you segregate a community, you're not just picking your neighbors. You are deciding who's going to get a chance in life and who's not, because where you live determines nearly everything else about how life shakes out for you. It determines where your kids go to school. It determines what kind of jobs are available to you. It determines if there's healthy food available to you. It determines how hot it gets in the summer, because communities that are low income are significantly hotter and are experiencing climate change at a rate that higher income communities are not. So without the Fair Housing Act, without the ability to enforce it, we are saying that there's going to be a two-tier level of citizenship, people who have access to social mobility and people who don't. And that's what makes the stakes so high in this one lawsuit.
2: Deborah Kamen, thank you so much.
1: Thank you for having me.
2: Deborah Kamen is an investigative reporter for the New York Times.
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0: 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I'm Jim Burris, and stay with us. 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
3: Hi, this is H. Johnson, inviting you to join me for Blues Classics. 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
0: Currently in Atlanta, clear skies, 83 degrees at 4:30.
4: Live from NPR News in Washington, I'm Dwayne Brown. The Labor Department says employers added 172,000 jobs last month, the third month in a row of sizable job gains. Healthcare, restaurants, and local government accounted for most of the hiring in May, while the financial services sector saw job losses. However, economist Diane Swank at KPMG says we are seeing a lot of fracturing and inequality in the economy right now, with college graduates facing the highest unemployment rate in more than a decade.
5: You see this sort of really two economies emerge where the ultra-rich and well-heeled are still stepping out and going to restaurants and traveling, and that is buoying service sector inflation, but hurting those who can afford at least low and middle income households. Inflation is the most regressive of taxes out there.
4: She says higher inflation is eroding consumers' purchasing power. A new report shows more than 40% of U.S. adults, Gen Xers, millennials, Gen Zers, still depend on their parents for financial support. NPR's Stephen Bisaha has more on that report from Northwestern Mutual.
6: More than 70% of Gen Z feels financially dependent on their parents. Sherry Van Coovering is with Northwestern Mutual.
7: Even more surprising is to see more than half of millennials and a third of Gen X saying they're more dependent on their parents.
6: And out of all the generations, 20% of adults don't expect to be financially independent ever.
7: Which is really quite sad, but not hopeless.
6: For one thing, Van Coovering says the parents they rely on want to help their kids.
7: Not only do the older generations want to leave an inheritance, but younger generations are kind of expecting a bit of an inheritance.
6: Over the next quarter century, $124 trillion is expected to be passed down.
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0: Live from WABE News in Atlanta, I'm Jim Burris. Your lawn may look better after all the rain recently, but the drought in Metro Atlanta is far from over. That's the message from experts, as WABE's Molly Samuel explains.
8: Here's how casual conversations at work went for Catherine Zitch during the recent very rainy spell we had in the Atlanta area.
9: Yeah, last week I would show up in the office and people were like, Catherine, you must be happy. I was like, well, I am happy because we got some good rain, but we need a lot more.
8: Zitch is the director of water strategy at the Metro Atlanta Chamber. By at least one measure, things are looking better. The weekly update from the U.S. Drought Monitor shows an easing of drought conditions for most of Georgia. But Zitch says that's a tool geared towards farming concerns. What she cares about is water supply for Metro Atlanta. And that means paying attention to reservoirs like Lake Lanier, which is the biggest source of water for the area.
9: Lake Lanier is still roughly 4.5 feet from full pool going into the hot summer. And this is when lake levels typically begin dropping.
8: Zitch is already thinking about next winter and whether reservoirs will refill or if we'll have another unusually dry season like we did this past winter. If it's dry, she says the water supply could get really stressed. So she's encouraging water conservation now. For instance, not watering lawns every single day. Meteorologist Dylan Lusk with the National Weather Service's Atlanta office also took the long view during a briefing this week.
10: Drought is a longer-term thing. And it's very easy for us to go into another dry period and immediately erase all of these gains that we just had.
8: Put another way, it took close to a year to get into this drought. It'll take more than a week or two of rain to get out of it. Molly Samuel, WABE News.
0: Even if you're happy with your lawn's condition, we can almost guarantee you will not be with the pavement that is near it. That's because GDOT is closing a section of the West Side perimeter this weekend, starting in about 2.5 hours. And if your weekend plans involve going, well, anywhere around Atlanta, even if you're nowhere near the construction zone between Cascade and Martin Luther King Jr., you'll likely notice, the traffic officials say. They encourage patience and planning ahead. 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
12: It's All Things Considered from NPR News. I'm Scott Detrow in Washington.
13: And I'm Elsa Chang in Culver City, California. President Trump's rebranding of the John F. Kennedy Center for the Performing Arts is not going as planned. Yesterday, staff at the Kennedy Center were told to remove Trump's name from the premises. Joining us now to talk about all this is NPR's Elizabeth Blair. Hi, Elizabeth.
14: Hello.
13: Hello. Okay, I know a lot of people in D.C. found it kind of strange in the first place to see President Trump's name added to the facade of the Kennedy Center last year. Explain why they are going to remove his name now.
14: The Kennedy Center was established by an act of Congress, and only Congress can authorize a change like that. This was part of a lawsuit by one of the center's ex officio board members, Representative Joyce Beatty. She said she was also denied an opportunity to vote on the name change, and a federal judge agreed with her. Judge Christopher Cooper said in his ruling that it was crystal clear the Kennedy Center was intended to be a living memorial to its namesake.
13: Okay, so has the president's name actually come off yet?
14: Not yet. The Kennedy Center's general counsel sent a memo to staff yesterday saying they have until June 12th to remove Trump's name from any signage. So that includes the building, the logo, programs, email signatures. You know, ever since Trump took over the Kennedy Center a month into his second term, it has not been business as usual there.
13: Yeah.
14: Major artists have canceled and ticket sales have plummeted.
13: Totally. I mean, at the same time, there's been like this pretty steady drumbeat to keep the Kennedy Center name, right? And to make sure it continues its mission as the National Cultural Center.
14: There have been a lot of protests. At one point, Trump said he would end, quote, woke programming. You had Joan Baez, Jane Fonda, Maggie Rogers, and others chose the Kennedy Center as the place to stage a recent free speech rally. Artists from across the country, really across the globe, have performed at the Kennedy Center for decades. After Trump became board chair, lots of longtime staff were either fired or resigned, and those workers had deep relationships throughout the performing arts. So the ripple effects were significant.
13: Indeed. Okay, so the Kennedy Center is complying for now with a federal judge's ruling about removing Trump's name. But let me ask you, the president had said that the center would close for 2 years for renovations, right? So what did this judge say about that plan?
14: He didn't take issue with the need for renovations. He questioned the decision to close, but he didn't block it altogether. The judge said the plans for the work and the scope of the shutdown were, quote, murky. The memo to Kennedy staff this week said the center is considering its options and will provide further guidance shortly.
13: So what is next for the Kennedy Center? Like, do you think taking Trump's name off the building will change anything else?
14: It's really too soon to tell. Many of the big name artists who canceled found other places in Washington to perform. Audiences have also found other places to see shows. I talked to Mallory Miller, who used to work in the Kennedy Center's dance department. She co-founded Hands Off the Arts, a group that has been protesting outside the Kennedy Center every Friday evening since Trump's name was added to the building. She said artists will come back if they feel safe performing there.
15: When Donald Trump decided to say that he was going to go after the woke programming, that inadvertently sent like a threat to a lot of different communities, and a lot of them are represented in the artists that came to the Kennedy Center.
14: And really, a big criticism of Trump's takeover has been that people he put in place in leadership did not have arts experience, and that also really hurt the center.
13: That is NPR's Elizabeth Blair. Thank you so much, Elizabeth.
14: Thank you.
12: 1 week from today, the U.S. will be playing its first game in the FIFA World Cup, the long-awaited tournament that kicks off here in North America. Now, the U.S. is a long shot to win the whole thing, but that has not kept the team from aspirations of their own. And their final preparations are underway now. NPR sports correspondent Becky Sullivan is with them in Chicago. Hey, Becky.
16: Hey, Scott.
12: They're looking good. What's going on there?
16: You know, I think they do are they're starting to show some promise right here at the right time. They had this friendly game, sort of international semi-competitive match last Sunday versus Senegal. Senegal is a very good team. And the U.S. won 3-2. Their attack especially was excellent. They had the three goals, obviously, but a bunch more chances. The score definitely could have been higher. On the flip side, they had a couple defensive mistakes that led to goals on the other side, but it was really a promising showing. And so they have one more tune-up game tomorrow that is a friendly against Germany here in Chicago at the historic Soldier Field.
12: Which is making news on other fronts today, but we'll talk about that later. Let's look again tomorrow, give us a preview of that matchup and what you think it'll teach us about the U.S. team.
16: Yeah, I mean, you know, it's going to be hard to take away too much. I think both teams, you know, obviously are going to try to avoid injuries. Nobody's going to try that hard to win. But Germany's a really good team. USA coach Mauricio Pochettino has been consistent the whole time he's been the coach of this team for the last year and a half that he feels like iron sharpens iron. If you want to be elite, you have to play elite teams. And so that's what the goal is here. Germany is currently ranked number 10 in the world. U.S. Isn't as good as them. Just overall, I think the U.S. could definitely see a loss, but I think last week's result is already plenty enough for optimism, and hopefully the first half tomorrow will show USA fans some more.
12: How are the players feeling about the tournament, especially given the fact that they're the home team?
16: I mean, they're stoked. I think for a while it was hard to know if it was like really feeling real for them yet. They were all not too sure. I think it is finally set in. They've spent the last week and change sort of finally getting down to this like dedicated training. And so I think for a lot of the guys, it's like finally starting to hit them. This is the biggest summer of their lives so far. The World Cup is right around the corner. And maybe no player is having a bigger summer, actually, than midfielder Brendan Aaronson, who just got married 1 week ago today. Here he is talking about it this week.
17: You know, having our wedding day during the whole World Cup. But, yeah, I mean, like I said, you know, it's something that stressful in moments because, you know, we plan it 2.5 years earlier, but it's impossible to plan things as a footballer. But that's the way life is. And, yeah, just really grateful that I was able to do that.
12: Wait a second. Like, we have known when the World Cup is for years. Yes. What was he doing?
16: You know, I think that was everyone's first thought when it came out that he had left camp to go get married and then flew right back. But as he says, he scheduled it 2 years ago. I guess back then, last weekend was supposed to be off and like camp was supposed to start for the first time on Monday. For a few reasons, that ended up changing. And Coach Pochettino said today, told reporters, obviously there was no question he was going to let Aaronson go off to get married. He said the human being always comes first. So anyway, yeah. Aaronson is back with the team now training and hopefully we'll see him tomorrow.
12: Other than wedding planning questions, what to you is the biggest question mark left for this U.S. team?
16: I mean, I think the biggest question is defense, kind of as I alluded to earlier, biggest weakness for the team, I think, in their games this spring, because good teams like Senegal, like Germany, et cetera, you know, who they have aspirations of beating when it comes to the World Cup, they are skilled enough to convert when they get even the tiniest little opportunity, a little glimmer of a mistake. And so I think for the U.S., key to their defense is the young star, Chris Richards. He hurt his ankle in a game a few weeks ago for his club, Crystal Palace. He's not going to be available for the game tomorrow, but everybody is still hoping reporting that he'll be ready in time for Friday's opener against Paraguay next week. So we'll have to see.
12: That is NPR's Becky Sullivan in Chicago. Becky, we will be talking to you a lot about the World Cup over the next few weeks.
16: Sure will.
12: Thanks.
16: Thank you. Take care.
0: And you're listening to All Things Considered on WABE 90.1. Good afternoon. I'm Jim Burris. Getting your business a contract with the state can be a game changer. It's supposed to be a process that's blind to influence and respects taxpayer money. But a recently published report uncovers how favors and a pay-for-play situation might have actually been driving such decisions. It goes back to before Governor Brian Kemp was Governor Brian Kemp. He'd bought a swath of lakefront property but needed to unload it for cash. After trying for years to sell it, he hadn't had much luck until he won that election. Suddenly, according to political reporter Colleen Hamilton of Courier, Georgia, buyers appeared with checkbooks in hand. But that wasn't the only thing they had in common.
18: All of these buyers later received something from the state, whether that was lucrative state contracts, board appointments, or legislation that benefited their private businesses.
0: Also, these properties sold at a premium, right, that the governor was not able to command initially.
18: Yes, absolutely. They had been listed in 2010 for a significantly higher price, and then he had lowered the price in 2020 to around $80,000. And our records that we found show that he was later able to sell them in six-figure land deals to these three buyers, which was significantly higher than they had previously been listed for.
0: Tell me what your reporting uncovered about these buyers.
18: Yeah, so we found three buyers. The first was Donnie Richards, who was the president of Network Cabling Infrastructures. And NCI was in the process of bidding on a statewide contract when Richards purchased two parcels from Kemp's company, Shelter Rock, in August 2020. And then in December 2020, NCI signed a contract to provide surveillance equipment to the state of Georgia. His company has since received more than $2 million in payments. The second buyers were Lee Hunter and Jim Cole, who formed an LLC together to purchase a parcel. Hunter had been donating to Kemp's campaign since at least 2009, and he was the owner of Southern Gaming Solutions, which is a distributor of coin-operated amusement machines, which you may have seen in gas stations throughout Georgia. And the same month that the land deal closed, the Georgia Lottery Commission launched a pilot program allowing for these machines to distribute gift cards. And that's something that they had been pursuing for years. And that commission rule later became law, effectively legalizing slot machines in the state of Georgia. So if you've been driving around, that's why you've seen a lot more of them. And then finally, Jim Cole had actually previously been a co-owner of Shelter Rock with Brian Kemp. And after the sale, he received an appointment from Kemp to the State Charter School Commission. And he later received another appointment from Lieutenant Governor Burt Jones to the Coin-Operated Amusement Machine Advisory Board.
0: On the surface, then, it looks like those who had business with the state and profited off contracts potentially did so only because of the purchase of this land. My question is that specifically forbidden in Georgia law? Is it actually illegal?
18: We do have significant laws to protect from this type of purchase. However, Georgia law does not require elected officials to put their properties in blind trusts. So like we've seen with Brian Kemp, he has continued to do business throughout his time in office, and that is legal.
0: As far as the contracts with the state, you know, was he hands-on, so to speak, in issuing the recipients?
18: We don't know. We reached out to his office asking that exact question, and they did not reply.
0: Has he said anything in response?
18: At its core, they said these transactions were undertaken to disentangle the governor from a longstanding business partnership. We asked what business partnership was being disentangled and why the properties were sold to people with existing ties to the governor or the state, and we didn't hear back.
0: What comes next?
18: we're going to continue to understand what the governor's connections to these sales were. We're continuing to do more research, and we're also trying to understand in the broader context how voters can have information around how politicians and their private business interests are intersecting and continuing to do that kind of rigorous accountability journalism that Courier is here for.
0: Colleen Hamilton is political correspondent for Courier Georgia. Colleen, thanks so much for coming on today and talking to us about this. We appreciate it.
18: Thank you so much for having us on, Jim.
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0: In Gwinnett County, Peachtree Parkway southbound between Woodhill Drive and Holcomb Bridge, that is closed due to a crash investigation. Also in Gwinnett, 316 eastbound at Boggs Road, a report of a crash. And in Doraville, slowdowns on the perimeter at Peachtree Boulevard. This is eastbound lanes due to a mishap. Amplifying Atlanta, this is WABE. Right now in the city, we have clear skies, 83 degrees.
13: 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I'm Elsa Chang.
12: And I'm Scott Detrow. South Africa rolled out a new biannual HIV prevention drug today that has the potential to drastically cut infection rates. The country has the highest number of HIV-positive people in the world, but Kate Bartlett reports recent U.S. aid cuts mean access will be limited.
19: South Africa's President Cyril Ramaphosa hailed the new injectable drug, lenacapavir, as a game changer at a rollout in Mpumalanga province.
20: The launch today marks a turning point in our nation's fight against HIV.
19: South Africa has about 8 million people living with HIV and has made great strides in treatment, with a majority of the population on antiretroviral drugs.
20: To us, this incredible treatment is not just a medicine or a drug. To us, it represents a major turning point in South Africa's national story.
19: Experts say the drug is so revolutionary because a patient only has to visit a clinic twice a year and get a shot of it in their belly fat. Then they're safe from infection. Medications like this, known as pre-exposure prophylaxis or PrEP, were available before in pill form for people considered at high risk of exposure to HIV. But they had to remember to take it every day. Prevention is still an issue, with about 160,000 new infections every year, mainly adolescent girls and young women, says HIV expert Linda Gale Becker of the Desmond Tutu Health Foundation.
21: Although we've rolled out oral PrEP better than many countries, we haven't seen the reduction in incidence we've been hoping for simply because of this challenge of adherence and persistence.
19: Lenacapavir, also called Len, has already been rolled out elsewhere in Africa. But with its high infection rates, South Africa will need many more doses if it's to make a dent in the AIDS epidemic. International Health Financing Partnership, the Global Fund, is supplying enough to put nearly 500,000 people on the drug over 2 years. Becker says before the Trump administration slashed the U.S. president's emergency plan for AIDS relief, or PEPFAR, it could have been more.
21: We're getting some from the Global Fund, but clearly we would have been able to receive both Global Fund as well as PEPFAR support in

0: 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You're listening to All Things Considered on WAVE 90.1. I'm Christopher Alston in for Jim Burris. Coming up on Marketplace, the economy added 172,000 jobs in May, far more than what was expected. This evening, a look at where the labor market stands and what that means for the Fed's next rate decision. That's on Marketplace this evening at 6:30.
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0: Taking a look at traffic in Peachtree Corners, Peachtree Parkway southbound is closed for a crash investigation between Woodhill Drive and Holcomb Bridge Road. And in Woodstock, a crash has the right lane blocked on I-575 southbound at Highway 92.
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0: For Friday, June 5th, 2026, it's The Brief from WABE. I'm Christopher Alston in for Jim Burris. The Georgia Department of Transportation says the shutdown of I-285 between MLK Jr. Drive and Cascade Road begins at 7 p.m. tonight and will last until 5 a.m. on Monday. The closure allows crews to replace crumbling pavement and reconstruct one of Atlanta's most heavily traveled corridors after 60 years. A detour will take drivers from exit 10A on I-20 to 7585 southbound and then be redirected back onto 285 at exit 5, Lankford Parkway. GDOT says drivers should expect significant delays. Automated public transit is making its debut in Southwest Atlanta as officials with the Beltline test the newly launched ATL Spoke shuttle service. WAVE's Dormia Vance explains.
3: Officials say ATL Spoke is a way to address last-mile gaps around Southwest Atlanta. It has a handful of stops, including the West End MARTA station and the Leon White district. The service also aims to increase connectivity to the Beltline Southwest Trail. Here's Joe Akabuchi with the Atlanta Beltline.
4: This is new technology. We're taking a leap forward in Atlanta here, and we hope to learn from technology, identify, you know, what any constraints are, so that we learn from that and can make all those all the better.
3: Currently, there's 4 green, black, and white minibus shuttles, which hold 12 riders. Despite being automated, a driver will be on board to monitor the trips. Resident Lamiko Moore recently caught a ride on a shuttle. She says she likes that folks have another option to get around the area.
5: So it allows us to kind of imagine what it would be like if we had these different connections. And so hopefully, you know, these kinds of things will expand, but I do like it that it is right there at West End.
3: The $1.75 million ATL Spoke pilot program will run for 12 months. Officials say there's plans to expand the pilot to the Atlanta University Center by this fall. Dormia Vance, WABE News.
0: Atlanta residents are getting a second chance to weigh in on how the city spends their tax dollars after most council members skipped the first and originally only scheduled public budget hearing last month. WABE's Shemaine Cruz reports.
6: 8 council members needed to be there to make quorum, but just 3 showed up. District 2 council member Kelsey Bond was among them.
7: Thank you all for being out here on a rainy day in terrible weather.
6: At the hearing, dozens of Atlanta residents spoke out against cuts to the parks and recreation budget and a $16.5 million increase in police spending. Bond described the budget process as not transparent.
7: Quite frankly, I wish that these public hearings were before we started the budget drafting process.
6: The second budget hearing will be held on Monday at 7 p.m. at City Hall. Residents can attend in person or submit comments via email to budgettalk@atlantaga.gov. Shemaine Cruz, WABE News.
0: Training immigration and customs enforcement officers at the massive facility in coastal Georgia could soon be changing. As Alex Helmick reports, that's after criticism the agency loosened its standards as it rushed thousands of new officers into the field.
8: Homeland Security Secretary Mark Wayne Mullen says ICE will increase training for new officers. Recently, a former ICE lawyer accused the agency of cutting essential training parts as the Trump administration aimed to hire and activate 10,000 deportation officers to a team that already included 6,500. Last year, acting ICE director Todd Lyons told reporters at the Federal Law Enforcement Training Facility in Brunswick that the agency made changes to training designed to streamline onboarding new officers, but denied watering it down. The new increased training standards are set to go into effect next month. Alex Helmick, WAB News.
0: Getting your business a contract with the state can be a game changer. It's supposed to be a process that's blind to influence and respects taxpayer money. But a recently published report uncovers how favors and a pay-for-play situation might have actually been driving such decisions. It goes back to before Governor Brian Kemp was Governor Brian Kemp. He bought a swath of lakefront property, but needed to unload it for cash. After trying for years to sell it, he'd had little luck, until he won the election. Suddenly, according to political reporter Colleen Hamilton of Courier Georgia, buyers appeared with checkbooks in hand. And that wasn't the only thing they had in common.
9: All of these buyers later received something from the state, whether that was lucrative state contracts, board appointments, or legislation that benefited their private businesses.
10: Also, these properties sold at a premium, right, that the governor was not able to command initially.
9: Yes, absolutely. They had been listed in 2010 for a significantly higher price, and then he had lowered the price in 2020 to around $80,000. And our records that we found show that he was later able to sell them in six-figure land deals to these three buyers, which was significantly higher than they had previously been listed for.
10: Tell me what your reporting uncovered about these buyers.
9: Yeah, so we found three buyers. The first was Donnie Richards, who was the president of Network Cabling Infrastructures. And NCI was in the process of bidding on a statewide contract when Richards purchased two parcels from Kemp's company, Shelter Rock, in August 2020. And then in December 2020, NCI signed a contract to provide surveillance equipment to the state of Georgia. His company has since received more than $2 million in payments. The second buyers were Lee Hunter and Jim Cole, who formed an LLC together to purchase a parcel. Hunter had been donating to Kemp's campaign since at least 2009, and he was the owner of Southern Gaming Solutions, which is a distributor of coin-operated amusement machines, which you may have seen in gas stations throughout Georgia. And the same month that the land deal closed, the Georgia Lottery Commission launched a pilot program allowing for these machines to distribute gift cards. And that's something that they had been pursuing for years. And that commission rule later became law, effectively legalizing slot machines in the state of Georgia. So if you've been driving around, that's why you've seen a lot more of them. And then finally, Jim Cole had actually previously been a co-owner of Shelter Rock with Brian Kemp. And after the sale, he received an appointment from Kemp to the State Charter School Commission. And he later received another appointment from Lieutenant Governor Burt Jones to the Coin-Operated Amusement Machine Advisory Board.
10: On the surface, then, it looks like those who had business with the state and profited off contracts potentially did so only because of the purchase of this land. My question is that specifically forbidden in Georgia law? Is it actually illegal?
9: We do have significant laws to protect from this type of purchase. However, Georgia law does not require elected officials to put their properties in blind trust. So like we've seen with Brian Kemp, he has continued to do business throughout his time in office, and that is legal.
10: As far as the contracts with the state, you know, was he hands-on, so to speak, in issuing the recipients?
9: We don't know. We reached out to his office asking that exact question, and they did not reply.
10: Has he said anything in response?
9: At its core, they said these transactions were undertaken to disentangle the governor from a longstanding business partnership. We asked what business partnership was being disentangled and why the properties were sold to people with existing ties to the governor or the state, and we didn't hear back.
10: What comes next?
9: We're going to continue to understand what the governor's connections to these sales were. We're continuing to do more research, and we're also trying to understand in the broader context how voters can have information around how politicians and their private business interests are intersecting, and continuing to do that kind of rigorous accountability journalism that Courier is here for.
10: Colleen Hamilton is political correspondent for Courier Georgia. Colleen, thanks so much for coming on today and talking to us about this. We appreciate it.
9: Thank you so much for having us on, Jim.
0: That was WABE's Jim Burr speaking with Colleen Hamilton of Courier Georgia. That's it for The Brief. More local news is always available online at WABE.org. Alex Helmick edited today's show. In for Jim Burris, I'm Christopher Alston, Amplifying Atlanta. This is WABE.
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12: In Los Angeles, I'm Kai Rizdal. It is Friday today. This one is the 5th of June. Good as always to have you along, everybody. 172,000 new jobs. 172,000 new jobs. Clearly, everything's fine, right? Right? That, obviously, is where we're going to start. Heather Long is the chief economist at Navy Federal Credit Union. Kate Davidson is at Bloomberg. Hey, you two.
13: Hi, Kai.
14: Hi.
12: Heather Long, I do believe I owe you an apology. Well, I will make it unreservedly here on live radio. Last time we had you on, I was skeptical about you saying the hiring recession is over, and I guess I was wrong, right?
13: Hey, apology accepted. I'll take it. I'll just reiterate the same thing. The hiring recession is over, and that's good news. I know Wall Street didn't like it today, but I think if you live in the real economy, which is what you like to talk about, this is good news. In the past 3 months, we've averaged 188,000 jobs added a month. This is no longer just a healthcare job story. We see a big surge in hospitality jobs and restaurants, mm-hmm. maybe maybe all that World Cup hiring. I don't know. But, you know, local government, retail, transport and warehouse, construction, even a little manufacturing and professional services jobs. Another good sign I saw was the black unemployment rate falling to the lowest level in a year. That's really good news. You know, the one thing we got to admit that's the Achilles heel is that wage growth, man. Wage growth is the slowest in 5 years, falling to 3.4%, obviously getting wiped out right now by inflation. You know, that's the Achilles heel for the economy.
12: Kate Davidson, would you explain, please, why what is objectively, for those of us in the real economy, good news, Wall Street was like, no, no, no, man, this is terrible, terrible, terrible, terrible.
14: Yeah, so Wall Street immediately saw that what this probably means is that Fed officials who might have been worried that the labor market was weak and that the labor market needed support from lower interest rates, they don't really have a reason to be worried about that anymore. If the Fed, if there was any possibility that the Fed might at some point later this year consider cutting rates again, as they had been late last year, the case for that seems to have pretty much evaporated. And what's more, we are now seeing rising inflation from the war in Iran. So markets see this, and I totally agree with Heather. Like, this is good news. You know, companies are hiring, but investors who had hoped that they might get some more support from lower interest rates were disappointed that this now means, you know, the Fed could be looking at rate hikes if the inflation picture doesn't turn around.
12: Heather Long, I know you hate my favorite game, What is Kevin Warsh Thinking, in 5 words or less, so I'm not going to do that to you. But certainly the new Fed chair, because some of his colleagues now, Beth Hammack today out of Cleveland, were saying, you know what, the next move might have to be a rate increase. And that is an interesting position now for the new guy to be in.
13: Yeah. Honestly, Kevin Warsh, it would maybe be a victory for him if rates stay the same all year, right, but it doesn't look like that's going to happen. You know, I think he's got a real credibility problem. He has to come out strong at this first meeting in June and come up with his line. Remember how Fed Chair Powell would always say, I will do whatever it takes to get after inflation. Yep. Kevin Warsh has got to figure out his version of that ASAP, or the bond market's going to eat him alive.
12: Kate, let me ask you this. The other thing that Powell used to say all the time is it's data dependent. We want more data. We're going to go wherever the data leads us. What do you think members of the FOMC are going to be looking for now, data wise?
14: Sure. So I think that if we stick with today's jobs report, I think one of the things that they're looking at is the unemployment rate, right? So Beth Hammack said she still sees the labor market as roughly in balance, which might sound kind of crazy given all the jobs that we're adding, which we just talked about. But really, I think what they mean is that the labor market is probably not contributing to higher inflation right now. So they'd want to keep an eye on that unemployment rate. If it starts to go down in subsequent reports, that would be would add to their worries about inflation, right? But on inflation, and they'll get fresh consumer price data next week. They will be looking to see whether the price pressures that are stemming from energy are spreading into other categories. Is this something that's becoming more entrenched and more persistent? That would be really worrisome, and they would feel more compelled to maybe act sooner to step in and head that off with higher rates. Yeah.
12: Heather, can I ask you about revisions? They were up sharply for the last couple of months. What do you take that to mean?
13: I take it as another good sign. I mean, generally, people always get a little skeptical of these revisions. You know, are they fixing the numbers? But the reality is they're getting more information in. They survey 121,000 different businesses across the country. And in the first, you know, people only have about 15 days to respond by the first deadline, only about 60% of businesses respond versus 2 or 3 months later, they've got 90% or more of businesses responding. And so if things are being revised higher as they're getting more information in, that's a sign that there is some broad-based improvement going on, which is very different than the last 2 years. Most of the revisions were down in 2024 and 2025.
12: Yeah. Just to be clear, because I saw some of this on the socials today, and it's important to be emphatic about this. No matter what the president of the United States says, these numbers are still the gold standard, and nothing is being manipulated to make him look bad. That's an important point. Kate Davidson, last question to you, and it goes like this, to bring up the specter of Jay Powell one more time. He also has said, and lots of other Fed officials have said this as well, that they're going to look through the current inflation spike because of energy prices. Do you think that is still a credible approach, given what we've seen the last couple of weeks with both PCE and CPI?
14: So I think that the window is probably closing, right? The question was always, okay, they can look through it, but for how long? And we've definitely heard from some of them increasingly in recent weeks that they want to start to see some improvement. It's pretty clear. So I think, you know, the next couple reports on inflation are going to be really important. I don't think that any sort of rate hike is on the table for the meeting that's happening in the middle of June, coming up shortly. But looking to the end of July, they're going to get a lot of inflation data before then, and it does feel like unless something is resolved with the conflict in Iran and the Strait of Hormuz reopens, it's getting harder for them to stay where they are. There's going to be a bigger case building for considering rate hikes.
12: Yeah. All right, I lied. Heather, you get the last question, and I want to, as I do when you come on, you've got 45 seconds-ish to answer this one. What's a tidbit from all that data you have at Navy Federal from consumers and how they're spending money? What's your favorite little tidbit of the day?
13: The one that makes me pretty nervous is starting to see some signs of pullback, not a lot, but particularly things, a little bit of pullback in home improvement. Okay, that's discretionary, but also in healthcare. And, you know, you just worry what's happening to maybe lower income folks. Are they not going to the doctor? That's scary in the short and the long term.
12: Heather Long, at Navy Federal Credit Union, Kate Davidson of Bloomberg on this Friday afternoon. Thanks, you two.
14: Thanks, Kai.
13: Thanks, Kai.
12: Wall Street today, I do not get to pick, but I will bet you real money it's going to be the Wawas. We will have the details when we do the numbers.

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1: 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I'm Christopher Alston, in for Jim Burris. 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
1: For Friday, June 5th, 2026, it's The Brief from WABE. I'm Christopher Alston, in for Jim Burris. The Georgia Department of Transportation says the shutdown of I-285 between MLK Jr. Drive and Cascade Road begins at 7 p.m. tonight and will last until 5 a.m. on Monday. The closure allows crews to replace crumbling pavement and reconstruct one of Atlanta's most heavily traveled corridors after 60 years. A detour will take drivers from exit 10A on I-20 to 7585 southbound and then be redirected back onto 285 at exit 5, Lankford Parkway. GDOT says drivers should expect significant delays. Automated public transit is making its debut in Southwest Atlanta as officials with the Beltline test the newly launched ATL Spoke shuttle service. WABE's Dormia Vance explains.
5: Officials say ATL Spoke is a way to address last mile gaps around Southwest Atlanta. It has a handful of stops, including the West End MARTA station and the Leon White district. The service also aims to increase connectivity to the Beltline Southwest Trail. Here's Joe Akabuchi with the Atlanta Beltline.
6: This is new technology. We're taking a leap forward in Atlanta here, and we hope to learn from technology, identify, you know, what any constraints are, so that we learn from that and can make all those all the better.
5: Currently, there's four green, black, and white minibus shuttles, which hold 12 riders. Despite being automated, a driver will be on board to monitor the trips. Resident Lamiko Moore recently caught a ride on a shuttle. She says she likes that folks have another option to get around the area.
7: So it allows us to kind of imagine what it would be like if we had these different connections. And so hopefully, you know, these kinds of things will expand, but I do like it that it is right there at West End.
5: The $1.75 million ATL Spoke pilot program will run for 12 months. Officials say there's plans to expand the pilot to the Atlanta University Center by this fall. Dormia Vance, WABE News.
1: Atlanta residents are getting a second chance to weigh in on how the city spends their tax dollars after most council members skipped the first and originally only scheduled public budget hearing last month. WABE's Shemaine Cruz reports.
8: Eight council members needed to be there to make quorum, but just three showed up. District 2 council member Kelsey Bond was among them.
9: Thank you all for being out here on a rainy day in terrible weather.
8: At the hearing, dozens of Atlanta residents spoke out against cuts to the parks and recreation budget and a $16.5 million increase in police spending. Bond described the budget process as not transparent.
9: Quite frankly, I wish that these public hearings were before we started the budget drafting process.
8: The second budget hearing will be held on Monday at 7 p.m. at City Hall. Residents can attend in person or submit comments via email to budgettalk@atlantaga.gov. Shemaine Cruz, WABE News.
1: Training immigration and customs enforcement officers at the massive facility in coastal Georgia could soon be changing. As Alex Helmick reports, that's after criticism the agency loosened its standards as it rushed thousands of new officers into the field.
10: Homeland Security Secretary Mark Wayne Mullen says ICE will increase training for new officers. Recently, a former ICE lawyer accused the agency of cutting essential training parts as the Trump administration aimed to hire and activate 10,000 deportation officers to a team that already included 6,500. Last year, acting ICE director Todd Lyons told reporters at the Federal Law Enforcement Training Facility in Brunswick that the agency made changes to training designed to streamline onboarding new officers, but denied watering it down. The new increased training standards are set to go into effect next month. Alex Helmick, WAB News.
1: Getting your business a contract with the state can be a game changer. It's supposed to be a process that's blind to influence and respects taxpayer money. But a recently published report uncovers how favors and a pay-for-play situation might have actually been driving such decisions. It goes back to before Governor Brian Kemp was Governor Brian Kemp. He bought a swath of lakefront property, but needed to unload it for cash. After trying for years to sell it, he'd had little luck until he won the election. Suddenly, according to political reporter Colleen Hamilton of Courier, Georgia,

0: WABE Insider Access giveaways are here. 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
1: Yeah, so we found three buyers. The first was Donnie Richards, who was the president of Network Cabling Infrastructures. And NCI was in the process of bidding on a statewide contract when Richards purchased two parcels from Kemp's company, Shelter Rock, in August 2020. And then in December 2020, NCI signed a contract to provide surveillance equipment to the state of Georgia. His company has since received more than $2 million in payments. The second buyers were Lee Hunter and Jim Cole, who formed an LLC together to purchase a parcel. Hunter had been donating to Kemp's campaign since at least 2009, and he was the owner of Southern Gaming Solutions, which is a distributor of coin-operated amusement machines, which you may have seen in gas stations throughout Georgia. And the same month that the land deal closed, the Georgia Lottery Commission launched a pilot program allowing for these machines to distribute gift cards. And that's something that they had been pursuing for years. And that commission rule later became law, effectively legalizing slot machines in the state of Georgia. So if you've been driving around, that's why you've seen a lot more of them. And then finally, Jim Cole had actually previously been a co-owner of Shelter Rock with Brian Kemp. And after the sale, he received an appointment from Kemp to the State Charter School Commission. And he later received another appointment from Lieutenant Governor Burt Jones to the Coin-Operated Amusement Machine Advisory Board.
2: On the surface, then, it looks like those who had business with the state and profited off contracts potentially did so only because of the purchase of this land. My question is that specifically forbidden in Georgia law? Is it actually illegal?
1: We do have significant laws to protect from this type of purchase. However, Georgia law does not require elected officials to put their properties in blind trust. So like we've seen with Brian Kemp, he has continued to do business throughout his time in office, and that is legal.
2: As far as the contracts with the state, you know, was he hands-on, so to speak, in issuing the recipients?
1: We don't know. We reached out to his office asking that exact question, and they did not reply.
2: Has he said anything in response?
1: At its core, they said these transactions were undertaken to disentangle the governor from a longstanding business partnership. We asked what business partnership was being disentangled and why the properties were sold to people with existing ties to the governor or the state, and we didn't hear back.
2: What comes next?
1: We're going to continue to understand what the governor's connections to these sales were. We're continuing to do more research, and we're also trying to understand in the broader context how voters can have information around how politicians and their private business interests are intersecting, and continuing to do that kind of rigorous accountability journalism that Courier is here for.
2: Colleen Hamilton is political correspondent for Courier Georgia. Colleen, thanks so much for coming on today and talking to us about this. We appreciate it.
1: Thank you so much for having us on, Jim.
3: That was WABE's Jim Burr speaking with Colleen Hamilton of Courier Georgia. That's it for The Brief. More local news is always available online at WABE.org. Alex Helmick edited today's show. In for Jim Burris, I'm Christopher Alston, Amplifying Atlanta. 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